0: Union led the push for the adoption of a new map called the Equal Earth Projection. It has rounded sides and represents each continent proportionally. The resolution passed almost unanimously. The United States was the only country to vote no, saying it was a distraction promoting an ideological agenda. Jonathan Lambert, NPR News.
1: The Army Corps of Engineers is restarting an environmental project on the Des Plaines River near Chicago that officials say is critical to the Great Lakes. It's called the Brandon Road Interbasin Project. It's designed to stop invasive carp from getting into Lake Michigan. The project had been stopped by the White House. This is NPR.
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3: Here's your Radio IQ forecast. Pretty cloudy tonight, with some showers and rumbles of thunder sticking with us. Lows in the mid and upper 60s. Some cloud coverage Sunday, along with some spotty showers and thunderstorms. Cooler, high temperatures in the mid-70s and lower 80s. Areas along and west of the Blue Ridge will have some clouds for Labor Day, with more sunshine further east. A slight breeze, with highs in the low 70s to 85 for Danville. 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
5: And I'm Brandon Gray, and this week we're heading back to school for an episode about America's colleges and universities.
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5: 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You'll get a chance to earn the title of Who and Champion of the Week. But most importantly, you might possibly, perchance, take home the Who, What, When fanny pack.
4: Very big deal, Brandon.
5: Yeah.
4: And Brandon, in the spirit of our university theme, allow me to put on my professor hat and share a little bit about American college history, looking at some of the big firsts in higher education.
5: That hat is massive.
4: Yeah. Thanks, man.
5: Professor Dan, I love the sound of that.
4: Thanks, man. We can start all the way back at the beginning, which may be earlier than you expect. I'm talking about 1636. This is the year that Harvard University was founded, though it was originally named New College. It was founded by a vote of the Great and General Court of the Massachusetts Bay Colony. 3 years later, in 1639, the school was renamed after its first major benefactor, a clergyman named John Harvard.
5: Dan, you ready for this one?
4: I'm ready.
5: For being the new college. It sure is old.
4: What a zinger. It certainly is, Brain. In fact, they beat our next first college by over 100 years.
5: Oh, wow.
4: That's because our next notable college first is the first public university.
5: Oh.
4: This takes us to the year 1789, when North Carolina's state constitution, put into effect the same year as the U.S. Constitution,
5: sure,
4: establishes state-supported schools, including universities.
5: Huh.
4: And that's why the University of North Carolina, UNC, remains proud of its title, the birthplace of public higher education. It admitted its first students in 1795, making it the only public university in the United States to award degrees in the 18th century.
5: Wow, I gotta be honest, this is some pretty nice bragging rights,
4: Dan. They sure are, Bran. And our next significant first comes from the 19th century, the year 1837, to be exact. That's when Cheney University of Pennsylvania was founded. Cheney University is recognized as the oldest historically black college or university, or HBCU, in the United States. Another significant milestone in HBCU history comes a few years later from Lincoln University of Pennsylvania. Founded in 1854, Lincoln was groundbreaking as the first HBCU to grant degrees.
5: I can imagine that was quite groundbreaking at the time, Dano. Where are some other firsts in the 1800s?
4: I'm glad you asked, Bran. The 19th century was a time of monumental change in higher education across the board, meaning that there were new opportunities for women as well. In 1840, a woman named Catherine Brewer Benson received her degree from Wesleyan College in Macon, Georgia. Wesleyan claims the title of first college in the world chartered to grant degrees to women. However, 3 years before Catherine Brewer Benson earned her degree, Mount Holyoke College

0: was founded in Hadley, Massachusetts.
1: Oh.
0: Mount Holyoke started as an all-women seminary school, but eventually expanded to offer liberal arts degrees, leading many to consider it as the first women's college in the country.
1: Man, these college firsts are turning out to be a little bit more complicated than I expected, Dan. I think I'm going to need a college class about college to sort through all this.
0: Listen, I get the confusion, Bran. Luckily, our next first is a little bit more concrete.
1: Good.
0: For this, we turn to Oberlin College in Oberlin, Ohio. Oberlin was founded in 1833 with the mission of bringing Christian leadership to the American West. The college's first president was minister and abolitionist Asa Mahan. Mahan, a former administrator at a seminary in Cincinnati, brought many of his abolitionist progressive students with him to Oberlin. As a result of this influence, the university was open to women from its founding. And after an 1835 trustee vote, it became open to students of all races. The abolitionist students who came over with Mahan were crucial to this decision. They refused to enroll in the college unless black students could be admitted as well.
1: Oh, wow.
0: These progressive measures, which students had to fight for, were necessary in setting the stage for Oberlin University's first. In 1862, Mary Jane Patterson graduated from Oberlin's philosophy department and became the first black woman to receive a bachelor's degree from an American college. Patterson used her education to become an educator. She taught in Philadelphia before becoming the first black principal at Dunbar High School, a historically black high school in Washington, D.C. Also, she was instrumental in the founding of the Colored Women's League, which later became the National Association of Colored Women's Clubs, an organization devoted to enabling the social mobility of black Americans.
1: I am inspired. This is incredible. The power of education, Dan.
0: Certainly, Bran, and there is no way we could cover all of these monumental firsts, but we can try to educate a bit more with today's quizzes, which are, of course, all about American colleges.
1: All right, Dan, I think it's safe to say I'm ready to get schooled.
0: No.
1: Let's bring our contestants. Contestant number one, what's your name and where are you from?
2: Hey, guys, my name is Cam Powell. I am from Columbia, South Carolina, and USC alum, go Cox.
1: Oh,
0: USC alum.
1: Okay.
0: What year, Cam?
2: It spanned over a course of years. I think I graduated in 2014.
0: All right. Congratulations.
1: He'll tell you the whole story one
0: Cam,
1: day.
0: Cam, yeah, I'm class of 05.
2: Yeah.
0: Didn't know if we were maybe same year as all.
1: Maybe.
0: Yeah.
1: Maybe one year.
0: No. Well, I mean,
1: he said it was about multiple years.
0: He didn't go to school.
2: That's true. No, I started in 08. Just took some time off in the middle there.
0: That's exactly right. All right.
1: It's a gap year.
0: Cam, are you feeling good about questions about colleges and universities?
2: Yeah, feeling pretty good. Feeling pretty good.
0: Okay. I love it. All right. Who are you playing against? That's what we're going to find out right now. Caller number two, what's your name? Where are you from?
3: Yeah, my name's Isaac Calvage. I'm also from Columbia, South Carolina.
1: Ooh.
0: All right.
3: And I did attend the University of South Carolina.
1: Wow.
0: All right. What year for you, sir, if you don't mind me asking?
3: I graduated in 2009.
0: Okay. So you were showing up right when I was leaving there. 2009. So a couple of South Carolina boys.
1: How about that? I got a couple of Cocks on
0: hand. A couple of Gamecocks. That's right. Cam and Isaac, thanks for joining us today. We'll be starting out with a little game called School What When.
1: School What When. It was too easy, everybody. Here's what's going to happen in School What When. You'll take turns answering multiple choice questions about general college trivia. Tell us the right answer. You'll win a point.
0: Cam, the first question in School What When goes to you. This university system of Golden Bears, Bruins, Mustangs, Anteaters, Bobcats, and others has the largest number of Nobel Prizes affiliated with it, including over a dozen among its faculty and staffs. Is that A, University of California, B, University of New York, C, University of Texas?
2: A, University of California.
0: A, University of California is correct. This guy knows his mascots.
1: Very good. Is University of California, is Santa Clara the banana slugs? Is that the same?
0: I think you see Santa Barbara.
1: Okay, yeah.
0: And
1: but
0: UC's,
1: banana slugs?
0: I don't know. I think they are. Banana slugs. That's right.
1: I
0: did that with the animals game. Because when I started writing this, I was like, do we ever do a college game or do we do a college mascots animals game?
1: That's exactly I love the banana slugs.
0: That's right. You love the banana slugs.
1: I had a
0: should
1: shirt.
0: Have mentioned them in here.
1: I had a shirt.
0: Sorry. You
1: went
0: did?
1: With I did.
0: Went with Anteaters. I forgot all about it. All right, Cam, you're on the board. Let's go over to Isaac, see if he can name this college. With a redwood tree as part of its logo, it should come as no surprise that this West Coast college owns over 8,000 acres of land.
1: Oh, wow.
0: Making it one of the largest campuses in the United States. A, University of Oregon. B, Washington University. Or C, Stanford University.
3: This is a really tough category for me. I feel like I should be better about it. Unfortunately, I was hoping you were going to say something that wasn't on the West Coast, but here we are. They all are. I mean, Oregon sounds so tempting, but you know what? Let's just roll the dice and say Stanford.
0: Let's roll the dice and say Stanford. And boy, did he roll a 7 there. The Stanford is correct.
1: That was wild.
0: Yeah, Oregon's tempting.
1: Isaac, how'd you get there?
3: You know, when I think of Oregon, I'm just picturing the Oregon coast, such as watching the Goonies. I have no real connection to anything. I just was like, let's stay in California for
1: this one. Listen, Goonies. Right. Goonies gets you out a lot of stuff.
0: Shout out Goonies. Yeah. Of course. Absolutely. All right. It's tied up. We're playing School What When. It's some college trivia. Cam, the board is back to you. Here we go. While this sounds more angelic than this college probably would like, this esteemed academic institution in North Carolina has a lemur center.
1: Whoa.
0: That's the largest sanctuary for rare and endangered primates in the world.
1: Sick.
0: Is that A, the University of North Carolina at Chapel Hill, B, North Carolina State University, or C, Duke University?
2: I grew up a huge Tar Heels fan, despite eventually going to South Carolina. And that being the case, I'm going to have to, considering I don't know, I know that North Carolina State is the ag school in the state, but you threw, I feel like, a little clue in there. You said Angelic and Duke are the Blue Devils. So I'm going to go with Duke University.
0: Cam has listened to the show before and picked up the clues. That is correct. It is Duke University.
2: There we go.
1: Pretty good.
0: Nicely done.
1: That was
0: sneaky.
1: That's how you play the game.
0: That's how you play the game. That's how you do it on Who, What, When. That's exactly right. All right. Cam, you got your first two right. Isaac, back to you. We're playing School What When. Name this college based upon the information I give you. Here's your clue. Ahead of its time in 1947, this Midwestern school, most notable for its basketball history, established the Kinsey Institute, which has done pioneering research in sex, gender, and reproduction for the past 80 years. Is that A, Indiana University, B, Illinois University, or C, Ohio State University?
3: This is where I'm just like, I've seen the movie Hoosiers. That's all I'm going off of. I'm going to go Indiana University.
0: He's seen Hoosiers. Yeah. Shout out Hoosiers. Shout out Goonies. Yeah. He is correct. All right. It's all tied up. Cam, we're back to you playing School What When, college trivia. Let's see if you can name this college. It would make sense it comes from a college in the panhandle, but this massive State University of Florida has a circus that is completely run by students teaching training and performing without any animal participants. Is that A, Florida State University, B, the University of Florida, or C, the University of Central Florida?
2: You know, can't say that I know anything about the university circus system, but just geographically, Panhandle, Tallahassee, so I'm going to go with Florida State University.
0: Florida State University is correct.
1: There you go.
0: Bran, you're a Florida boy. Did you know about this circus?
1: I am a Florida boy. I did not know this. So apparently I got to go back to Florida.
0: You don't get any college credit for this either. This is a pure...
1: It's just for funsies.
0: They teach you how to circus.
1: Yeah. Well, and I think it's important. It's a lost art.
0: It should be, probably. But we're 5 for 5.
1: Yes,
0: so
1: we
0: far.
1: Are.
0: Isaac, the board's back to you.
1: See
0: if you can name this college in a game we're calling School What Went. First, oldest, and wealthiest? It's still shocking when you hear the numbers, as the National Association of College and University Business Officers values the endowment of this Ivy League school at around $53 billion. Is that A, Yale, B, Princeton, or C, Harvard?
3: Oof. I feel like within the past couple of years, Harvard was the one college or university that stood up and said, maybe we don't need all this government money, which makes me think maybe they're just sitting on a lot of it. So I'm going to go with Harvard University.
0: They are, in fact, sitting on a lot of it. It is Harvard University, the first college in the country. Harvard is correct. He's 3 for 3.
1: Harvard.
0: Cam, back to you. One more?
1: Harvard.
0: There it is. Shout out Harvard, everybody. Cam, back to you. We are 6 for 6 so far. Let's see if you can get your fourth correct answer. Playing School What When, talking about college trivia. Western Governors University, Southern New Hampshire University, and this Southwestern school combined to service almost 500,000 students through online education.
1: Oh, wow.
0: A number that drastically increased after the COVID-19 pandemic of 2020. Is that A, Liberty University, B, Arizona State University, or C, the University of Phoenix?
2: I definitely, you know, watch a good amount, especially during the pandemic, watched a good amount of TV. And yeah, these ads were everywhere. So yeah, I'm going to go with University of Phoenix Online.
0: The University of Phoenix Online is correct. He's 4 for 4.
1: I feel like they were really ahead of the game there.
0: Yeah. No,
1: because they were doing it before COVID.
0: I have a degree from the University of Phoenix.
1: Can I say this?
0: I have a graduate degree. I am a Phoenix, as they would say.
1: Can I say this to you? And I haven't said this lately. Yeah. Really proud of you.
0: Thank you, man. I appreciate that. I got my master's online. This was a decade before the pandemic, but I did it.
1: Yeah, they were really doing it.
0: Isaac, board back to you. We got a perfect game going. Let's see if you can keep it going. Here's your next clue on school what went. Before fraternities existed, this secret society at William and Mary was the first to adopt a Greek letter name at a university, and now it's the largest college society across the country with over 290 chapters and 50 active alumni associations. Is that A, Phi Beta Kappa, B, Alpha Delta Pi, or C, Beta Omega Mu?
3: As much as I'd like it to be Beta Omega Mu. I don't know why those combinations of Greek letters sound delightful. I'm going to go Phi Beta Kappa.
0: He's going to go Phi Beta Kappa, and he is correct.
1: Really good.
0: Perfect game intact. We got two left. Cam, your last clue of the round. We're playing School What Win, talking about college trivia. Here's your clue. College football is a national pastime, with the first game between two different colleges taking place in New Jersey, with the Ivy League of Princeton losing to the red and white of this public state college of Central Jersey by the rousing score of 6-4.
1: Wow.
0: That A, Montclair State University, B, Rutgers University, or C, the New Jersey Institute of Technology.
2: I wish that I could phone our venerable producer, AT, here for some Jersey knowledge. The only, you know, college football school that I associate with New Jersey is Rutgers, so I'm going to go with Rutgers.
0: Rutgers is correct.
1: There you go.
0: Shout out New Brunswick. We've been there several times.
1: We have, Dan.
0: New Brunswick.
1: That's right. We're going to go to a Rutgers game.
0: Yeah. We don't, apparently.
1: But we drive right by there.
0: We drive right by there.
1: Every year.
0: We go up to New Brunswick every year, and we do drive right by there. That is true. All right, Isaac, all that stands between us and a perfect round one is your last question here on School What When. It starts right now. While not in the Ivy League, this New England college is world-renowned for its STEM program and technological research, but also a side of whimsy, apparently, as you can also earn a pirate certificate for completing archery, fencing, pistol, and sailing. Is that A, Boston College, B, MIT, the Massachusetts Institute of Technology, or C, the University of Connecticut?
3: Ooh, I'm really struggling between A and B here. You said STEM, it's really making me think technology, but also making me want to be a pirate for a little bit. So I'm going to go MIT.
0: I'm AT. He is correct. It is MIT, or as we say, I'm AT. Okay, we'll make it work. We'll workshop it.
1: When this airs, it's going to fix it in post.
0: That's exactly right. It's going to be amazing.

0: You're listening to Who What When. I'm Brandon Gray here with my co-host Daniel Thompson, and we're heading back to school this week with quizzes about American colleges and universities.
1: That's right, Brandon. I'm pretty sure our contestants Cam and Isaac must have gone to graduate school because these two South Carolinians are doing great work so far. Let's see how they do in our next game about college movies.
0: That's after this break here on Who What When.

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5: Welcome back to Who What Win, an hour of history, games, and trivia. I'm Daniel Thompson here with my good buddy Brandon Gray. We're turning to higher ed this week with games all about American colleges.
6: And before we head into our next round, a reminder that it's ad drop right now for that next class of Who What Win contestants. 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
5: South Carolinians Isaac and Cam have aced our first quiz. It's time to put their thinking caps back on for a game we like to call School Intentions.
6: Cam and Isaac, we promise we don't have any cruel intention in this game about movies set at colleges and universities. This is a multiple choice round. For each question, we'll give you the plots of a college movie and three potential answers. You just got to tell us the right one to make the grade.
5: Cam, you've got the first question here on School Intentions. It's unacceptable to not remember this Anna Kendrick-led musical comedy that follows a rebellious college freshman that finds her people by joining and helping modernize an all-female singing group. Is that A, Glee, B, Get Over It, or C, Pitch Perfect?
7: Can't say that I have seen it, but I do enjoy Anna Kendrick as an actress, and I know that I'm pretty sure this had a sequel or two, Pitch Perfect.
5: Pitch Perfect is correct.
6: Yeah, I like the Pitch Perfect. I do the cup song afterwards.
5: The first, you know, she did that for her audition.
6: Did she?
5: Wasn't going to be in the movie. She did it for audition, and they loved it so much
6: they
5: made it.
6: What a show off.
5: That
6: Anna Kendrick.
5: Pitch Perfect 1, fine. Don't talk to me about the sequels. Pitch Perfect 1, fine.
6: I like them all.
5: Isaac, board's back to you. Perfect game still intact. We're playing a little game called School Intentions, talking about movies that take place on college campuses or about college in general. Before Nick Cannon hosted America's Got Talent, he was the lead in this toe-tapping 2002 movie all about the immersive high-energy world of Southern universities and the highly competitive world of their marching bands. Is that A, Step Up, B, Drumline, or C, You Got Served?
8: Oof, Nick Cannon, a father to many. I'm going to go straight up Drumline on this one.
5: Straight up Drumline is correct.
6: Yeah.
5: One band, one sound.
6: I love Drumline.
5: An amazing movie, if you've not seen it.
6: What?
5: Amazing.
6: Honestly,
5: movie.
6: Pretty good back-to-back. Pitch Perfect and into Drumline. Yeah. That's a good night for Brian.
5: I would actually say peak Nick Cannon. This is the best Nick Cannon.
6: I don't think anybody is arguing that this is peak Nick Cannon.
5: All right, here we go. It's a perfect game. We're talking movies set in college or about college. It's a game we're calling School Intentions. Cam, your next clue. The aura and mystique of the University of Notre Dame is never more personified than it is by Sean Astin in this rousing, truth-adjacent film about overcoming adversity and never giving up. Is that A, Rudy, B, American Underdog, or C, Air Bud Golden Receiver?
7: I would have loved had Air Bud been given a scholarship, but I'm a truther. He was offside, and it's Rudy.
9: Shout out to Cam for understanding that Rudy just isn't as big a deal as we think it is. Rudy is the correct answer. Also, there's nothing in the rule book says you can't give a dog a scholarship.
6: That's exactly.
9: Football.
6: That's no, what no. I would argue to you the, know what I mean? The university.
9: There's nothing in the rule book. Air Bud is not correct. Rudy is. Cam is 7-7. We're talking college movies, a game we're calling School Intentions. Isaac, your next question. Sometimes college is broad in general in its education. Other times it's far more specific, like an attendee of a conservatory, for instance, perhaps Miles Teller, who meets and subsequently doesn't meet the standard of his maniacal, abusive percussion teacher, played by the never scarier J.K. Simmons in this 2014 flick. Is that A, Whiplash, B, The Sound of Metal, or C, The Novice?
8: This one's all about tempo for me, so we're going to have to go Whiplash.
9: That is my tempo, and Whiplash is correct.
6: Very good.
9: One of the best movies of the 2010s. I said it. I don't care.
6: I love that movie.
9: Phenomenal.
6: I love that movie.
9: Shout out Whiplash.
6: The producer just threw a symbol at my head.
9: He just threw a symbol. It's crazy. He has AT very similar to the J.K. Simmons.
6: He honestly
9: really,
6: really
9: tight
6: is.
9: Shirts.
6: Yeah.
9: And he cusses a lot.
6: Yeah. It's best that you can't hear him.
9: That's right. We're all tied up. Perfect game continues. What a couple players we got here.
6: We do got a couple players.
9: It's 7-7. We're playing School Intentions, talking about movies set around college. Cam, your next clue here. Here we go. Sure, it's nice to go to Harvard, but why would you when you could get all that information for free with your library card? That's the thesis and the burden of the lead in this Damon Affleck original screenplay that garnered awards attention for Robin Williams. Is that A, The Perks of Being a Wallflower, B, Dead Poets Society, or C, Good Will Hunting?
7: Lucky for me, it's the only movie of those three that I've actually seen. So I'm going to go with Good Will Hunting.
9: Good Will Hunting is correct. Perfect game intact. It's 8-7. Isaac, back to you. We're talking college movies in a game called School Intentions. Here's your next question. Inspired by a true story, this Denzel Washington film centers around a professor at Wiley College in the 1930s in the South, starting the first ever black college team of intellectual arguing, battling Jim Crow era racism along the way. A, The Great Debaters, B, The Best of Enemies, or C, Just Mercy?
8: Oh my gosh. You know when you can visualize a trailer for a movie that you're just like, I'm never going to see that movie. Apparently this is it for me. I can feel a fanny pack just slipping away right now, but I'm going to go with The Great Debaters because it sounds like it would be a movie title.
9: All of those are movie titles, but I will say that The Great Debaters is correct.
6: Oh!
9: Sneaky good movie, too.
6: Uh-oh, what's that? You just caught the fanny pack because it was falling out of your hands with the correct answer.
9: Perfect game intact, tie game intact. He's on the board again. It's getting real. Four questions left. Oh, perfect game. Can they do it? Cam, your next clue here on School Intentions. While it's become a multi-billion-dollar online institution, the Facebook was started by an Ivy League student who was hurt by his girlfriend dumping him. And that insolence is played by Jesse Eisenberg in this 2010 award-winning film from David Fincher. A, Moneyball. B, The Big Short. C, The Social Network.
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6: Shout out.
9: Sure, The Social Network is correct. He's 9 out of 9. We're coming down the stretch here. Isaac, you got two questions left. Let's see if we can keep that perfect game train rolling. You just make an iconic rom-com like it's difficult or something? Not for Elle Woods, who just happens to decide to be a lawyer in her senior year of high school, showcasing her talents, getting into Harvard Law, and besting her ex. Is that A, Sweet Home Alabama, B, Legally Blonde, or C, Clueless?
8: You know, I stand for Elle Woods and her dog in this movie. I'm going to go Legally Blonde.
9: Shout out Elle Woods' dog.
6: That's right.
5: Legally Blonde is correct.
6: That's right.
5: We're 9 for 9.
6: I just watched this movie for the first time.
5: You
6: dude.
5: Did.
6: I did.
5: That's why you told me about this.
6: I had never seen Legally Blonde, and I saw a poster for the show or whatever on Prime, and I was like, we should watch this movie. My wife loves it. And so watched it, really liked it. Watched the second one, one of the worst sequels I've ever seen in my
5: life. Legally Blonde, Red, White, and Blonde is one of the worst movies of all.
6: If you like The Dog, don't give in. The don't second one's in. Not worth
5: no.
6: it.
5: No. Good talk.
6: Just enjoy the nice memories.
5: Even, yeah. Of course. All right, Cam, you got one question left. You've gotten every question up until this point right. Let's see if you can finish, complete a perfect
6: right.
5: two rounds.
6: Here we go.
5: Before her box office busting work directing Barbie, director Greta Gerwig made this semi-autobiographical tale starring Saoirse Ronan as a senior at a private Catholic high school looking to go to college on the East Coast and to fly as far away from her mother as humanly possible. Is that A, The Florida Project, B, The Edge of 17, or C, Lady Bird?
7: Let's see. I saw this one at the Columbia's own Nickelodeon Theater back in the day. And that would be Lady Bird. Great movie.
5: Lady Bird is a phenomenal movie, uh-huh. and it is correct. Chalamet is
7: some,
5: in that
7: some
5: one.
7: Some early yeah. Chalamet, yeah.
5: Some early great Chalamet, flick. That's right.
6: Love that
5: Greta Gerwig can do no wrong, and this movie is no exception. It rules. It's so good. And also correct, Cam, all round and all previous round, a perfect 10 for 10.
6: Very good.
5: Which means the entirety of the perfect game hinges on Isaac from Columbia's last question.
6: This is huge.
5: Are we ready, Isaac?
8: Can one really be ready for a fanny pack that so many people covet? I don't know if I'm ready to handle the power of that.
5: He understands. Yeah, he understands big. The gravity of the situation, and I appreciate that. Here we go. Who says you have to go to college to get the college experience? Not these three 30-somethings, including Will Ferrell, who decide to start their own fraternity to rekindle their college days with a rando collection of adults, retirees, and college kids. Is that A, Old School, B, Neighbors, or C, Back to School?
8: I love picturing just Rodney Dangerfield in general, but I gotta say, you're my boy, Big Blue. We're gonna go Old School.
5: I almost put You're My Boy Blue in the question, too. Old School is correct.

0: This is Who, What, When. I'm Brandon Gray here with my friend Daniel Thompson, and this week we're heading back to school with games about American universities.
1: And it looks like we've got ourselves a couple of college boys playing with us today. South Carolinians Cam and Isaac have both made it through our second round with perfect games. Let's see if they can keep it up in our final round.
0: That and more coming up after this break here on Who, What, When.

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0: Welcome back to Who What When, an hour of history, games, and trivia from South Carolina Public Radio. I'm Daniel Thompson.
1: And I'm Brandon Gray, and we're focusing on higher education today with games about American colleges and universities. And before we get to our final round, we wanted to bring in somebody that really puts the BS in Bachelors of Science. You know him, you love him. It's our producer, A.T. Shire. Welcome to the studio, buddy.
2: Hello, guys. Good to see you. Thank you for having
0: me here. A.T., always a pleasure to see you. You love to quiz. You live to quiz.
2: Live
0: for it. And I understand, shockingly enough, you've brought us a little pop quiz today.
2: I know I don't normally do that. Yes, I do love to quiz, but I thought we'd have fun today. And I've got a fun little quiz planned for our college episode today in a game I'm calling Ad Drop Pop Culture Edition.
1: Oh, man, AT, it's giving me some stressful college flashbacks.
0: Okay.
2: Yeah, it's weird coming from you. But anyway, here's how this game will work. I have some course descriptions for classes taught by famous professors from movies, TVs, and literature.
1: Wow.
2: I'll tell you about the course and who's teaching it. You have to tell me in what piece of pop culture this class would be taught.
1: Uh-huh.
2: For example, the course is Defense Against Dark Arts taught by Professor Snape.
1: Yeah.
2: The answer, of course, the Harry Potter series. Yeah. Yep. Sound
1: got
2: good?
1: I love it. Let's do this thing.
2: All right. Here we go. First up, something bad is happening in Oz, an analysis of animal-human relations. It is being taught by Dr. Dillamond.
1: Yeah, that's Wicked.
0: Yeah, Wicked, right?
2: Wicked is correct. Yes, good job, Bran. I think you might be great in college.
0: I think you might be great in college, dude.
1: I was really good.
2: Okay, here we go. Next up, Crystal Skulls and Lost Arks. Archaeology for Bad Boys. Dr. Henry Walton Jones.
0: Also known as the dog's name, Indiana.
2: Indiana is the dog's name, correct.
0: That's right.
2: Indiana Jones is right.
1: Like the dog.
2: Okay, next up, Assimilation versus Advocacy. A History of Mutant Social Movements. Yeah. Professor Charles Xavier.
0: Oh, the X-Men.
1: The X-Men.
0: Yeah.
2: That's the X-Mans. Yep, that's right. That's correct.
1: All of them, in fact.
2: Okay, next up. Methods for committing homicide without imprisonment. Annalise Keating would be teaching this class.
0: Yeah. I know this.
1: What is that?
0: Is it How to Get Away with Murder?
2: The answer is How to Get Away with Murder.
1: Oh, yeah.
0: That Shonda Rhimes joint.
2: Okay, next up. The power of the sun in the palm of your hands. Fusion power, artificial intelligence, and you. Dr. Otto Octavius would be teaching this class.
1: Sure, yeah. It's the Spider-Man.
2: Spider-Man is fine.
0: Into the Spider-Verse.
2: I know, that's a 201 thing, but yeah.
1: All right, okay. I'll buckle up for that.
2: Okay, next up, Paleontology for Pals. How to be a professor while on a break. Taught by Dr. Ross Geller.
0: Friends. It's Friends. Yeah.
2: We all know what that guy's clapping
0: That's
2: about.
0: That's right. Yeah. Okay. It's fine. It's fine.
2: Friends
0: it's fine.
2: Is correct. Okay, next up. Ethics of the Afterlife. Philosophy for Highly Anxious Individuals by Dr. Chidi Anagonye.
0: Oh, that's Good Place.
1: Oh, yeah, Good Place.
0: Chidi Anagonye.
2: Yeah.
0: It's Good Place.
2: Great
0: that's right.
2: Great show.
0: Great
2: answer. Yep. I love that show.
0: One of the best 30-minute comedy network TV shows of all time.
2: Yeah.
1: Great
2: really,
1: show.
2: Really
1: yeah.
2: good.
1: Great show.
2: And here we are to our final one.
0: All right.
2: Yeah. Chemistry and Confidence, Self-Acceptance for Scientists, taught by Professor Sherman Klump.
0: Oh, yeah, it's the Nutty Professor.
2: The answer is the Nutty Professor.
0: I got them all.
2: That is correct. All right, guys, thank you for having me, but I got to go. I have another class starting right now. Let's see if Cam and Isaac can get them hands on those fannies.
1: Let's do it.
0: This is Who I Win. I'm Daniel Thompson here with my good buddy, Brandon Gray. And this week, we're celebrating higher ed with quizzes all about notable American colleges.
1: And before we get to our final game, one more quick reminder that we would love for you to join us as a contestant on a future episode of this show. You just got to call or text us, 803-470-6347. 803-470-6347, or just send us an email to whoiwin@scpublicradio.org.
0: Bran, we've got two great contestants with us today, South Carolinians Cam and Isaac, and neither one has missed a single question, meaning that they both get A-pluses in the title of co-champion of the week. Now we'll see if they each can take home our special trophy, that sweet, sweet Who What Win fanny pack. To do so, they'll need to make it through our final game. It's one we're calling Who Anon.
1: Isaac and Cam, this quiz is about so-called secret societies at colleges and universities across the U.S. For each question, we'll describe a secret society and the college that they belong to. However, only some of these groups are real, or at least we've heard about them through urban legends. The other ones, completely made up by my buddy Dan here. You just have to tell us which ones are true, which ones are false.
0: Cam, are you ready for your first question here on Whoanon?
3: Let's do it.
0: In 1882, the Order of the Secret Stripes was supposedly founded at the University of Mississippi. This was believed to be a gentleman's club, not that type of gentleman's club, with emphasis placed on high fashion. The order's alum are known to show up to all Mississippi events, or at least we believe so, athletic or otherwise, in seersucker clothing. Is that true or false?
3: I know that seersucker is huge down in Oxford, what do they call it, the Grove down there. That's where they hang out, where they tailgate. I can't say that I know the origins. That sounds somewhat convincing. I'm going to go with true.
0: He's going to go with true. For the first time all hour, we have a missed question.
1: Dang.
0: Correct. That was false. The Order of the Secret Stripes. Fun name.
3: Fun name.
1: Yeah.
0: I made it up, but fun name,
1: listen,
0: nonetheless.
1: Listen, this is proof. It doesn't matter what happened in the first two rounds.
0: That's right.
1: The third round is its own thing. We're off to a tough start.
0: Yeah, Isaac, your chance to take your first lead of the game. Here's your first clue here on Whoanon. Possibly the oldest American collegiate secret society, the Flat Hat Club at William & Mary, began in 1750 and was revived in 1916. Named after what we now know as graduation caps, their mysterious doings really focused around anonymously donating money to the school to better student life, even providing textbooks for students
1: amazing
0: in need. The Flat Hat Club. Isaac, true or false?
4: Flat hat just makes me kind of think of like a flat earth. And I just don't know if I'm willing to commit to that being true. So
1: no,
4: I'm going
1: to
4: say,
1: no one's asking you to commit to flat earth. Yeah. No one's asking you to commitment.
4: It feels adjacent. So I'm going to have to say, I don't believe this is true. I think this is false.
0: He thinks it's false. And for the second time all around, I'm going to have to say that's incorrect.
1: Oh my goodness.
0: Flat Hat Club, real thing.
1: You're just doing good deeds.
0: Out here doing good deeds in
1: good
0: the graduation
1: people
0: caps. That's
1: good
0: right.
1: Good people. Man. Isaac's over here trying to lump them in with the flat earthers.
0: Could be that. Yeah, Isaac's out here just, yeah, took Whoanon too seriously. Cam, board's back to you to reclaim the lead. Here's your next clue about a college secret society. Tell me if it's true or false. The Cadaver Society was founded in 1957 at Washington and Lee University and is believed to be comprised of mostly pre-med undergrad students with members dressing in black capes and hoods, and it's believed they utilize a system of underground passageways to remain invisible around campus for their meetings.
5: The Cadaver Society.
0: Is that true or false, Cam?
3: Oh, man. My uncle is a WNL grad.
1: Is he a cadaver?
3: I have not heard about the Cadaver Society, though I'm
1: well, he wouldn't be able
3: wouldn't
1: to tell you
3: tell me
1: one way or another.
3: Yeah, he wouldn't tell me either way. From the little that I know about the school and Lexington, Virginia in general, I am doubting the existence of the tunnels, so I'm going to go with false.
0: For the third time, for the third time in this hour, yeah. I'm going to have to say that's incorrect. That is true.
1: Wow.
0: The Cadaver Society, real secret tunnels and passageways.
1: So the cadavers, their whole thing
0: it's
1: is tunnels?
0: It's a pre-med student-only club. They meet in secret just to have a secret club.
1: And
0: there's underground. That's what.
1: But
0: people,
1: no one else can use tunnels.
0: So this is believed. Like, so that part I did say it's believed.
1: Okay.
0: They utilize. There's always there are secret tunnels on campus there. From what I understand, there's a lot of rumors that go around how the cadavers operate. But they wear hoods, so that would give it away, in my opinion.
1: If you see somebody walking into a hole,
0: black cape and hood, but maybe you can't see their face. Maybe they're covering their face. Yeah. All right.
1: I'm very interested.
0: Somebody's
1: got
0: to get one of these right, or it's going to be a weird episode of Who, What, When. Isaac, back to you. We're talking to Whoanon. Here's your next clue about a college secret society. Tell me if this is true or false. The Seven Society at the University of Virginia is so secretive, we're not sure when it was founded, and we only know who the members are after their death.
1: Whoa.
0: When a black wreath appears on their grave.
1: Oh.
0: Their most notable event happened during the commencement address in 1947 when a small explosion occurred.
1: Oh.
0: In front of the stage. And after the smoke cleared, there was a check floating to the ground for $177,777.77 donated to create interest-free loans to students in need.
1: That couldn't go at 777? Like,
0: is that true or false?
1: A little cheap.
4: What I know about the University of Virginia, I couldn't resist that. I want this story to be true so badly. I'm going to say true because it sounds awesome.
0: Sometimes you have to want it into existence, and that's what Isaac did, and
1: wow.
0: He is correct.
1: How about that?
0: He is correct. The Seven Society brand. Can you imagine being at the commencement in 1947? Puff of smoke.
1: Yeah.
0: And then there's like, what's that? There's an actual check floating to the ground.
1: The one is a buzzkill on that number. I will say, though,
0: it's like 77,000, not a big deal. 777, that we can't afford that.
1: Yeah, we can't do that.
0: Yeah.
1: What about one?
0: Two checks for $77,777 would have been the move.
1: Yeah.
0: Two checks.
1: That would have been pretty cool. Yeah. When you started, though, Dan, you said a check floating, and then you said to the ground, but I got really excited about the image of just a check floating
0: in
1: there.
0: Yeah, that would have been cool.
1: Yeah. They're really into magic at the Seven Society.
0: At the Seven Society. All right, Cam, back to you. See if you can tie this up. Isaac has his first lead. Here's your next clue on Whoanon, talking about college secret societies. In 1962, the Hogshead Club was founded in secret at the University of Arkansas. Members would meet on the farmland the university used for its agricultural research program, and each year the HHC plants a secret crop row and tends to its needs anonymously, and over the past 60 years have donated over $1 million to the Arkansas Agricultural Research Foundation.
1: Shot ourselves a secret crop.
0: True or false, Cam?
3: All of these seem like they could go either way. Obviously, you know, Arkansas, the Razorbacks, Hogs. It is an agricultural university. Yeah. I want to believe it X-Files style. But maybe too easy to call it the Hogshead Club.
1: Sure.
3: That doesn't sound very secret. I don't know. I'm gonna go with false.
0: He's going to go with false, and he's correct.
1: Oh,
0: tie ball game once
1: we got
0: again.
1: Ourselves a game now, folks.
0: Yeah, we do. Hogshead Club, it was two on the nose.
1: Two on the nose.
0: Two on the nose. Two. That's exactly right.
1: Two on the tip of the snout.
0: All right, here we... All right, Isaac, your next question on Whoanon, talking about college secret societies. Are these real, or did I make them up? In 1833, UNC at Chapel Hill student Peter Dromgool disappeared.
1: Uh-oh.
0: Or so legend has it.
1: Oh.
0: And on the spot of what they believed was his disappearance, the Order of Gimgul was founded.
1: No!
0: They changed from Dromgool because Gimgul sounded creepy. It's supposedly a society based on the Arthurian way of honor and chivalry. True or false?
1: Sounded creepy.
4: I'm just kind of just laughing at the names of these peoples, but I mean, I say that I went to Carolina at the University of South Carolina, and I don't know anything about the University of North Carolina. I'm going to say this is false, but yeah, I'm going to stick with false.
0: He's going to say it's false, and that would make sense. The guy's name was Dromgool, and like, what if we just change it to Grimgool?
1: Make it.
0: It's creepier. That's true.
1: Wow.
0: That's a true thing that really happened at the University of North Carolina. Gimgul instead of Dromgul. Lateral move.
1: Yeah.
0: At best.
1: But their whole thing is we want it to sound creepy.
0: That's crazy.
1: We want it to sound creepy, but our whole thing is honor and chivalry.
0: Yeah. It's a
1: weird
0: thing that's real. Go look it up. All right, Cam, here's the deal. You have one clue left. It is tie.
1: Wow.
0: If you get this right, the worst you can do is tie. If you get it wrong, Isaac has a chance to win that fanny pack.
1: Big.
0: Here's your last clue. Whoanon talking about college secret societies. So little is known about this society at the University of Michigan that it's called Chitty Chitty Bang Bang Club by outsiders. Oh. But we don't know the real name. What we do know is that beginning in the 1970s, each year, a brightly painted junk car will appear in Murray Lake just off campus. Okay. The only seeming connection to this yearly event with this possible club are the occasional car symbols graffitied on the school fountain on graduation
1: day.
0: Chitty Chitty Bang Bang Club.
1: This is good.
0: True or false?
3: Mm.
1: Yeah.
3: I like it as a concept, you know, Michigan being the automotive, you know, the automaker state.
1: Sure.
3: Oh, man. My dad used to spend a lot of time in Ann Arbor for work.
0: You want to call him?
3: Yeah, let me give him a shot. The cars in the lake. I like it, but I'm going to go with false.
0: He likes it, but he's going to go with false. And on his last question, he is correct.
1: Oh, that's huge.
0: It's big. Cam, you've taken the lead, and you've secured yourself a Who, What, When.
1: That's right.
0: Pack.
3: That's big time.
1: We know that.
0: Well, yeah.
3: That's big time.
0: Will Isaac be joining him?
1: That's the question.
0: That's the question.
1: Are we dishing out two fannies today?
0: Are we dishing
1: today?
0: Two fannies today? Only one way to find out. That's right. Isaac, from Columbia, South Carolina, this question for your very own fanny pack. Here we go. Sure, it's a silly Josh Jackson movie from the year 2000, but the Skull and Bone Society at Yale is real, and it's incredibly mysterious. Started in 1832, the secret society meets in The Tomb, which is a windowless headquarters and has supposedly had famous members like George W. Bush and William Howard Taft.
1: Ha. Huh.
0: True or false?
1: Interesting.
4: I love that movie. I need this to be true so badly. I want to hold the fanny pack. I want to show it off to my friends. Please be true.
0: A lot is riding on this true answer from Isaac, and he is correct.
1: Yes! He's correct. Double fanny!
0: Double fanny packs. Unbelievable. It was a perfect game for a long time. It was very unperfect for a while, wow. And then they brought it back home at the end.
1: Goosebumps, Dan.
0: From Columbia, South Carolina. Isaac from Columbia, South Carolina. You're co-champions of the week, and you both are getting a Who, What, When fanny pack. Congratulations, and thanks for playing Who, What, When.
3: Thanks for having me. Much appreciated. I will wear the pack with pride all around town.
0: Any last words, Isaac?
4: I just want to thank you for letting me be a part of this historic and momentous show. I'd like to also shout out my co-competitor. It was an honor to share this with you, and maybe we'll meet up and take a picture with our dual fans.
0: I love that. You're both in Columbia.
1: We'll try to orchestrate that.
0: Let's do it.
1: Off air.
0: Fantastic.

0: And that wraps up the semester for this college and university edition of Who What When. Thanks again to our contestants, Cam and Isaac, for playing with us today. And congratulations to both of them for graduating as co-champions of the week.
1: Sydney Wilcox is our production assistant. Our producer is A.T. Shire, and our executive producer is Sean Birch, who wishes more than anything that he had gone to McDonald's Hamburger University. 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
8: From the public radio website transom.org in Woods Hole, Massachusetts, this is our show. Homemade recordings from all over the world during the pandemic. I'm Erica Heilman.
9: Home, home, yeah, yeah, yeah, yeah.
8: This is Tristan. He got really drunk and recorded this for the show in Tasmania, where he lives and where he's living in isolation, like the rest of us. It's amazing. An entire planet living in isolation, or those of us lucky enough to be well. It's the darkest thing to ever happen in my lifetime, but also, strangely, the most unifying. We're all having this experience at the same time, but not together, which is why I wanted to make this show. I make a podcast called Rumble Strip, and in those first weeks of the pandemic, I asked listeners to send me recordings, and they did. They sent recordings from the middle of the night in Amsterdam and Columbus, Ohio. They sent recordings of phone calls with their parents, arguments and songs and laments and bird sounds. I asked them to send me these recordings so that we could make a show about all of us living in this new isolation all together. So here's our show.

The last couple of weeks have been pretty difficult because my dad got admitted to the hospital almost five days ago now. And he's been in a very critical condition since then. And we're not allowed to go see him. And we're also not allowed to go see my mom, who also got infected by the virus because of him. And she's home quarantining right now by herself and also getting sicker every day. And 2 nights ago, my mom got a call from the hospital and she called me afterwards, saying that they thought he wouldn't last till morning. And then I had to call my brothers to tell them the news because my mom was just so heartbroken, and it was the hardest night of my life. We were just waiting for a call that would say that he died. And somewhere in the night, the doctor called and he said he's refusing to give up on him because he's so young. He's 56 years old. He had to fight for him. So they decided to move him to a better hospital. They have better breathing equipment and they have a heart-lung machine. And so we got a call from the hospital that he arrived at the hospital and they were doing tests and they found out that, of course, he had COVID-19 and a very severe pneumonia. But next to that, he also has pulmonary embolism. But they said that they might be able to save him. So they're gonna try and make him better.

0: It's 1 in the morning in New York City. My bed points straight out the window, right at the Empire State Building. I can see it so clearly, right across the river from Brooklyn. And there's this red light that blinks on and off at the top. And I feel like it's just telling me, like, I'm still here. I'm still here. It's going right now. Now. Now. I'm still here.
1: Under the water, I hear everything quiet and loud. Is the very same thing. Can only be down here till I count to 10. Then I'm up again.
2: I'm 67. Lord willing, I'll be 68 in June if I make it. I've gone through my Rolodex on my phone, and I want to make it a thing that I call at least one person. I get in there every day, you know, just to check on them and to talk. I met a guy last year getting parts for the tractor, and out of the blue, I see his name on the phone. I think it was the Lord when I come to put the phone in my pocket, one of them things, and the static electricity made it click and put his number in my phone, and it started dialing it. And I shut it off, and then I got thinking about it, and I said, you know, I'm going to call him, you know, see how he's doing, how his family's doing. He lives in Fairfax, and we had a nice chat, and he thanked me. He said, you know, of all the customers I got, you're the one that thought of me personally, you know. Take a moment and call, see how he's doing. I believe in the Lord, just like I believe in the virus. You can't see the Lord, but you know he's there. And you can't see the virus, but you can see the effects, just like you can't see the wind,

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1: Here's your Radio IQ forecast. Pretty cloudy tonight, with some showers and rumbles of thunder sticking with us. Lows in the mid and upper 60s. Some cloud coverage Sunday, along with some spotty showers and thunderstorms. Cooler, high temperatures in the mid 70s and lower 80s. Areas along and west of the Blue Ridge will have some clouds for Labor Day, with more sunshine further east. A slight breeze, with highs in the low 70s to 85 for Danville. 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

0: Hi, it's Juana Summers. 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
3: Coming up after the news, prepare yourselves for a world of Radio Gaga as this week's Unexpected Elements takes as its starting point the 80th birthday celebrations of the late, great Freddie Mercury. Yes, the Queen frontman may have died decades ago, but that won't stop fans from a four-day party with a massive black tie fundraiser in Switzerland. It's our gateway to marvelling at Mercury at an elemental level. As a killer, as a cure, and as a perfect parabolic surface for a telescope mirror in space. We also bring you Killer Queens, the gruesome tale of pheromone-induced ant warfare. Also, we couldn't do a tribute to the master of the catchy pop song without talking earworms, and why a packet of gum is your friend when a looping chorus gets too much. That plus more Unexpected Elements coming up shortly.
4: Live from NPR News in Washington, I'm Windsor Johnston. President Trump's envoys are expected in Kyiv today with the U.S. proposal aimed at ending Russia's war in Ukraine. NPR's Joanna Gakissis reports that Jared Kushner and Steve Witkoff are arriving in the capital after holding talks in Moscow on Saturday.
5: Kushner is Trump's son-in-law, and Witkoff is the president's longtime friend. They spent more than 3 hours in discussions with Russian President Vladimir Putin and officials in the Kremlin. Kushner and Witkoff have visited Moscow at least 8 times in the last couple of years. This is their first visit to Kyiv since Russia's 2022 invasion. The envoys are expected to meet with Ukrainian President Volodymyr Zelensky, who has long pushed for their visit. Peace talks have been frozen since February when the U.S. and Israel attacked Iran. Joanna Kakissis, NPR News, Kyiv.
4: The Israeli military says it's taking control of a strategic ridge in southern Lebanon after 2 months of fighting with Hezbollah. NPR's Jana Raff reports the militant group is disputing the claim.
6: On Thursday, Israel released a video saying it had taken operational control of Ali al-Tahar Ridge and tunnels used by Hezbollah fighters. Hezbollah disputed that Israel now controlled the ridge, saying that Israel was continuing to bomb the location. It noted the video did not show the tunnels Israel says it now controls. A U.S. brokered plan for Hezbollah fighters and Israeli forces to withdraw and the Lebanese army to take over has stalled. Hezbollah says it won't withdraw from the strategic hill while Israel is in a position to retain control of the area. A ceasefire is officially in effect, but Israeli airstrikes Friday killed at least 3 people and wounded more than 20, according to Lebanon's health ministry. Jane Araf, NPR News, Beirut.
4: The price of diesel has hit another record high. The national average is now $5.89 per gallon. NPR's Stephen Basaha reports the rising cost could push up prices for goods across the country.
7: Diesel is about $1.75 more expensive than gas right now. But when you want to move something heavy, you use diesel.
8: If we were towing these things with gas cars, we'd probably go through a lot more.
7: Michelle Quarters hauling a trailer filled with shutters from Memphis to Atlanta for the manufacturing company she works for. She's filling a Ford 450 powered by diesel.
8: And we literally, in a few weeks, are having a price increase go into effect because of the price of diesel affecting us right now.
7: It's not just shutters. Diesel is used for transporting all sorts of goods, meaning just about everyone will share the cost of more expensive diesel. Stephen Basaha, NPR News, Leeds, Alabama.
4: This is NPR News in Washington. Leaders of the Pacific Islands Forum issued a statement expressing concern about China's launch of an intercontinental ballistic missile over the Pacific in July. The leader said the missile traveled over several member states without adequate notice. Dana Williams of member station KPRG on Guam reports.
9: The leaders did not name China directly when referring to the July ICBM test. Forum Chair Palau President Sarangal Whips Jr. read a statement calling for all nations that conduct ICBM tests to provide 24 hours notice, the international standard. When asked about criticism from China that Palau was sensationalizing the test, Whips said the message from foreign leaders was just stating the facts.
10: The test happened and the Pacific Islands weren't informed. The ones that were informed late.
9: Whips noted that the Republic of Nauru dissented from the statement. For NPR News, I'm Dana Williams in Karor, Palau.
4: Canada is set to impose $20 billion in retaliatory tariffs on U.S. goods starting on Tuesday. The move is in response to tariffs ordered by President Trump last month. Duties on steel and aluminum will rise by 50%, while paper products, including toilet paper and facial tissue, will face a 25% tariff. Canadian Prime Minister Mark Carney says trade talks could resume if Washington is willing to negotiate seriously, warning that accepting the current U.S. terms would devastate Canadian businesses. I'm Windsor Johnston, NPR News, in Washington.
11: 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Other contributors include the Pew Charitable Trusts, sharing real stories with supporting data through its podcast, After the Fact, exploring how people find solutions to some of today's biggest issues. This is NPR.
3: So this past weekend, I spent slightly too long trying to work out how to grow a shell in a kettle. Let me explain. I've been looking into how mollusks make their hard outer shells, and it turns out it's pretty much calcium carbonate, which is the same stuff I regularly descale from my kitchen kettle. So I'm thinking that all I need is some sort of shell-shaped scaffolding, which I can pop into the bottom of my kettle and wait. And maybe I get something similar to what snails and scallops have perfected over millions of years of evolution. Now, I'm aware that human attempts to mimic nature's efforts usually end badly, but this is like early chemistry, right? Back before scientists were standing on the shoulders of other giant-brained scientists, way back, there had to be someone with my basic skills experimenting for the wonderment or the possible riches. Just call me Alchemist. I'm Marnie Chesterton from the BBC World Service. This is Unexpected Elements.

0: This isn't an alchemy show. This is a science discussion show. And for that, you need some excellent, knowledgeable people to talk to. So let's introduce them. In Berlin, Germany, contributing correspondent for Science magazine, Kai Kuperschmidt.
1: Hallo, Mani. Schön, wieder da zu sein.
0: And from Sao Paulo, Brazil, science broadcaster Camila Mota. Welcome back.
2: Thank you, Mani. Obrigada. Good to be back.
0: What we do on Unexpected Elements is look over to current affairs, find an event that we like the look of, and jump off from that into a world of often laterally connected science stories. But it all starts with one story. Take a listen to this.
3: Well, let me introduce you now to the members of Queen.
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8: After a couple of years of knowing each other, we just decided we'd form a band together, really. As simple as that.
9: One of the best showmen, one of the best frontmen I ever saw, I think.
10: There's no apology when Freddie's on stage. There's just swagger and there's confidence. And it's very attractive.
11: What else could I do? I mean, this is the thing that interests me most.
0: Yes, the frontman with Queen, pop star Freddie Mercury, a man who loved throwing extravagant bashes for his birthdays, would have turned 80 this week. Now, sadly, the singer died in his 40s, and so he's missing his 80th celebration, which is a shame because, one, this is a man who once turned up to a come-as-your-favourite-person themed party as himself. Love that. Two, there's going to be more than just a single party. His fan club have 4 days of events lined up at the end of this week, culminating in a party in the Swiss town of Montreux with a dress code of fancy and formal. So, you know, tuxedo, black tie with extra snazzy bits, maybe cravats or monocles.
1: Well, I thought you can't really have an episode inspired by Freddie Mercury without talking about the element Mercury itself. That's kind of obvious. Something that's maybe less obvious is Freddie Mercury's connection to space. So in case you didn't know, his bandmate, the guitarist Brian May, is actually an astrophysicist, and he's worked with NASA. And if you look at the lyrics of Queen songs, there's a lot of references to the cosmos. So I want to talk about something that combines both of these things. And that's telescopes with a mirror that's made of mercury.
0: So telescopes made of liquid mercury. How do you make a mirror out of a liquid?
1: It has a lot to do with the physics of a rotating liquid. I vaguely remembered that there were some experiments that Isaac Newton did with a spinning bucket filled with water. And that's really where the story starts. So Newton showed that if you let a bucket filled with water hang from a rope and you twist the rope so that it then starts spinning, the water starts moving with the bucket after a while, and as it does, it pushes up the sides of the bucket. So the liquid kind of goes up the sides, and the shape it settles into, that's the parabola.
0: Okay, if you put a teaspoon into a cup of tea to stir it, it sort of does the same thing. It all kind of bunches up around the edge of the mug. So how did we get from a spinning bucket of water to a telescope?
1: As usual, it takes a lot of time and many people. So Newton himself was actually more interested in why this would happen, right? And whether this meant that there had to be some absolute space relative to which the bucket is rotating. But there was another researcher in the middle of the 19th century called Ernesto Capocci. And he pointed out that this means you could actually use rotating mercury as the main mirror of a telescope. Now, that's because what you really need for a telescope is just, you know, a parabolic mirror that reflects the light it collects and focuses the light rays on one

0: Mercury, on the other hand, the shape you need basically forms by itself. And then the surface is incredibly smooth, so that part is much easier. But in order to have a smooth surface, you need to make it rotate incredibly smoothly, because every little wobble or every little vibration would distort the optical surface. So that's actually something that's quite hard to do with these mirrors. And there's one big drawback, and that's obviously you cannot tilt the telescope.
1: Oh, wait, so you can't just point at anything specific, it just has to go straight up?
0: Exactly. So a telescope that points straight up at the sky is known as a zenith telescope. And it's still pretty useful for some things. So you can, for instance, make repeated surveys of the sky. And so it's great for finding things that change, like asteroids, say, or supernovae.
2: And are there currently any of these kinds of telescopes up and running?
0: Yes, there are. And this is actually the thing that most fascinated me. So there is something called the International Liquid Mirror Telescope in northern India. And it was built in the Himalayas as part of an international collaboration of astronomers and saw its first light in 2022. And it's now in routine use.
1: That's amazing. So given that these type of telescopes are cheaper to make, could we see them being used more widely for astronomical observations?
0: So maybe, but there are a few issues, right? There are people trying to build a liquid mirror that can be tilted. That, of course, would expand the kind of use cases for a liquid mirror telescope. But the more radical idea that I find fascinating is researchers are discussing putting liquid mirror telescopes into space. So the idea is that instead of launching this huge solid mirror, which is complicated and expensive, you could launch the raw liquid and form the mirror in orbit. So NASA is actually studying a concept for such a space telescope that would be 50 meters across. And it would have an amazing advantage because it's liquid, the mirror could potentially heal itself if it is hit by space debris.
1: That's fantastic. So thank you, Kai. Camilla, your turn. What have you got linked to Freddie Mercury's birthday?
2: Well, I've got a story about queens. Killer queens, to be exact.
1: Excellent. That's a reference to a Queen song, if any of our listeners didn't get that. I'm sure there will be more. Tell me more, Camilla.
2: It's a story about killer ant queens that sneak into another queen's colony and trick their workers into violently murdering their own mother. It's a fascinating study published November last year, which, according to scientists, described for the first time the use of workers by another queen as their proxy assassins.
1: That's great. That's straight out of Game of Thrones. Tell me more. Who made this grisly discovery?
2: So that's actually a really cool thing about this study. And it was done by two citizen scientists in Tokyo. They're both ant enthusiasts and raised their own colonies to do the experiment. One of them posted the discovery on their blog called Ant Room. A professor from Kyushu University picked up the post 3 years later and said, hey, this is valuable and deserves to be documented as academic knowledge.
1: Oh, that's great. So citizens got there first. I love a citizen science story. And it does show that if you've got the time and inclination, just remember science is a process. And if you try something, you might discover it before the professionals. I say that as a woman trying to make seashells in a kettle. So the ant fans, what did they notice?
2: So they observed interactions among different species of the same ant genus called Latius. Okay, and to understand these interactions, you need to know that a lot of ant communication is done through the power of smell. It's all pheromones. And pheromones are hormones that ants produce to send chemical messages from the ant that secretes the pheromone to the ant that receives it. Like when you see a line of ants all following the same path to a food source, that's because the first ant to walk that path dropped pheromones on their way. So smell is key here. In this case, the key to chemical warfare.
0: Curious, what's the chemical message that starts the warfare? How does the smell cause the ants to turn on their own queen?
2: So how it works is the parasitic ant would use the scent of the colony she wanted to invade to disguise herself and mingle. As she was marching into the colony, the workers would smell her and her scent would be the same as the others, which meant for them, friend, not foe. And here's another TV reference. If you've seen the zombie show Walking Dead, one of the researchers compared it to characters smearing themselves with worker blood to pass through a horde of zombies. So once inside the colony, the parasitic queen would then wander inside the nest, searching for the other queen. And when she found her, she would spray her multiple times with a fluid that would shift her smell

0: then trick the workers into perceiving her as a menace rather than their mother.
1: No, and what happens to the poor real mother? I'm sensing bad things.
0: Yeah, disclaimer, bad things are gonna happen. Yeah, in a video done of one of the experiments, you can see the parasitic ant bending her abdomen forward. Then a bunch of workers turn on their queen and start attacking her. Then the parasitic queen comes back and sprays the other queen again and keeps doing that for 20 hours. Workers, her own daughters, end up killing their own mother brutally, severing her apart. And when the parasitic ant finally takes over, she starts laying her own eggs, which are tended by the other species workers up until the time they eventually die and the colony is completely replaced with a species of the parasitic killer queen, taking advantage of all the resources gathered and stored by the previous colony. You know, matricide in an ant colony is not unheard of. It typically happens when a colony produces multiple queens or when a solo queen reaches the end of her fertility. But this particular scenario, you know, in which an outsider queen turns workers into her proxy assassins, is unheard of in any species, you know, not just ants. This is the first time this has been documented at all in biology. So yay, citizen science.
1: That's fascinating. There's a whole emerging field called semiochemistry, which is about species intercepting hormonal messages for other species. But I've never heard such a tale of family drama that would, you know, make Shakespeare proud. Still to come on the show, the secret history locked up in teeth, all inspired by Freddie Mercury's Four Extra Ones.
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1: You're listening to Unexpected Elements from the BBC World Service. This week, we've been inspired by the late rock legend Freddie Mercury on what would have been his 80th birthday and the thousands heading to Switzerland to celebrate with a party. Now, Freddie Mercury was unusual, a voice in a million, an iconic flamboyance, but did you know about his hyperodontia? It's a rare condition, meaning that he had four extra teeth in his upper jaw. Mercury refused to have them taken out for fear that it would affect his incredible four-octave vocal range. Now, while I couldn't find any science linking extra teeth to vocal range, there is so much more out there, science fact that teeth can reveal about us and our lives. And it's information that's preserved long after we're gone, just waiting to be discovered by an archaeologist who knows what she's looking for. And what a coincidence we're joined by such an archaeologist. Carolyn Freiwald from the University of Mississippi, welcome to Unexpected Elements.
5: Thank you for having me.
1: And we've got you live from Belize on a dig, right?
5: Yes, I'm doing some research. I'm actually on an archaeological site that might look like a resort because people live in and around the ruins. Across the river is the ancient city center from 1,000 years ago. And to my left, the little house mounds where people were living, farming, kind of like people are doing today.
1: So tell me about why archaeologists get so excited about teeth.
5: I don't think it's because we're strange. It's more because teeth are one of the parts of the archaeological record or of the human history that preserves better than anything else. Even in a place that's tropical, even if something's been buried in the ground for tens, hundreds, or thousands of years, teeth tend to preserve pretty well.
1: So how far back can you go and still have a tooth and extract a story?
5: Oh, it can be. Well, most archaeologists are working in, say, the past 10,000 years or so, but we can go back to human ancestors that lived long before us. For example, Neanderthals. The farther back you go, the more difficult it is to get information, but we can still find out pieces of culture from ancient humans, pre-human species like Neanderthals, that you can't get any other way. And a lot of that is because we have their teeth.
1: Okay, so we've got different layers of the tooth. Can you tell me about the different layers and the different types of information that you can get from each one?
5: Yeah, so you can look at the exterior of the tooth, your enamel, and in cultures around the world, people have used this to maybe decorate their teeth, or people filed them, they chipped them, maybe embedded jewels in them. You can also tell what someone was eating. But if you go inside that enamel, you can start to look at the chemical composition of the food groups they were eating. So if you liked surf or turf, if you ate a lot of meat or a little bit meat of seafood, you can start to get the types of foods that people were eating. And because your tooth enamel forms starting actually before you're born, we have a record of as the baby teeth formed, all the way into infancy, all the way till the teeth stop forming, right about the time that people are entering adolescence. So you've got this record of the food, but also where that food was grown. So you have to be a little bit of a geologist too, not only a dentist, to understand that people living in some areas, their food, we can track to the geology it was grown on, and then see if they moved during life, if they were living in a city where the geology was a complete mismatch for their teeth, we can actually identify ancient migrants and mobility across time and across cultures. But if we go inside the teeth into the pulp cavity where the DNA is, that is the genetic history, not just of that person, but also of their deep family history.
1: I remember reading something about grains that hadn't been properly picked out of the teeth and finding things that were not the tooth itself, but the secrets trapped between the teeth.
5: Oh, yes, that's plaque or dental calculus. So now think about what you were eating for breakfast and whether you cleaned your teeth afterward. But as archaeologists, we love it when people's plaque remains on their teeth because we can tell what was your dental health. Did people have dentistry in ancient times in different parts of the world? But also the types of foods they ate, or maybe if they were cleaning their teeth with a toothpick, maybe if they were sewing and running those cotton threads through their teeth, those little grains can be trapped there. And they are like little time capsules that can tell us not about who you were, what you had for dinner, but what you were doing throughout the day.
6: I've mostly heard about this work in terms of infectious diseases and finding in the dental plaque, finding, for instance, the genetic evidence for plague and other things. I'm kind of curious, there must be so many researchers with different interests who kind of hope to find something. And I mean, there's not that much dental plaque, I imagine. So is it a little bit of a fight about who gets to, you know, analyze this plaque and for what? Or how does it work?
5: That's a great question. There's generally an order. Because DNA is harder to get, the DNA analysts or the geneticists get to go first. And then maybe we can do some isotope work or some bone work after that. But it all has to come after the excavations, after we get permissions to export and to do the samples, you know, respectfully with the governments and the communities here. So that order dictates it a little bit, but we try and have a culture of sharing information and at the end of the day, going out and maybe having a Belikin beer together here.
1: I love the mental picture of a bunch of scientists fighting over fossilized dental plaque.
0: Can I ask a silly question? Have you analyzed your own teeth, baby teeth?
5: Yes, I had a piece of tooth enamel chip off. So I try to use that as the baseline to make sure that enamel is still good enough to study. So yes, right. I have sampled my own tooth. I think a lot of researchers will try and do that. I hope I'm not the only one.
1: Carolyn, can I ask about migration and how much you can tell about how people moved around from finding teeth?
5: Yeah, that's a really good question because we find out a lot, but there's always more we want to know because it's going to be based on geologic differences. So if you have somebody who lives on volcanic soils, like the highlands in Guatemala, their chemical signatures in their teeth will look really different than someone who lives where I am now, that's by these older mountains with igneous rock. And so we can gauge long distance migration quite easily, but I think most people moved over shorter distances based on what information we have now. What we've found where I work in the Maya regions, up to 20% of the people in any given city weren't born there. So the people like today were highly mobile. They were moving around and it was men, women, children. If you look around in all the households, probably each of those households had somebody move in who wasn't born there. And then they must have assimilated because they were then buried with all the local people in the same household. So it gives you a different idea of what, you know, maybe ancient cities were a little bit like ours in that way.
1: So I was just wondering how your work on the migration of ancient people is being used in the modern day.
5: All of the data that we're collecting in archaeology is now also being used in forensics. And that's really important because if you think about the big migrations that people are making today that are in the news every day, crossing the Mediterranean, people coming across the southern U.S. border, crossing the desert, sometimes forensic anthropologists, when they don't make it, have trouble figuring out who the people were and how to get them back home to their families. And so making big databases with a lot of these piecemeal studies that we've collected might be able to help analysts, forensic anthropologists, and others identify missing persons and use this in modern forensic cases.
1: Wow, that's useful work. Well, thank you for coming on to Unexpected Elements and sharing the hidden secrets of teeth.
5: Thank you for having me.
1: So the late Freddie Mercury's 80th birthday celebrations have us celebrating Mercury and how it forms a perfectly smooth telescope mirror. We've had a look at killer queens, and Freddie's overbites just inspired a long look back at the secrets hidden in our ancestors' teeth. Don't stop me now, cause still to come on the show, the Mercury is rising as I share the tale of a killer, how the search for the elixir of life had the opposite effect. Stay with us.
7: Here's your Radio IQ forecast. Pretty cloudy tonight, with some showers and rumbles of thunder sticking with us. Lows in the mid and upper 60s. Some cloud coverage Sunday, along with some spotty showers and thunderstorms. Cooler, high temperatures in the mid 70s and lower 80s. Areas along and west of the Blue Ridge will have some clouds for Labor Day, with more sunshine further east. A slight breeze, with highs in the low 70s to 85 for Danville. 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
1: Coming up after the news, Freddie Mercury was the master of the catchy pop song. So, Unexpected Elements talks earworms and why a packet of gum is your friend when that looping chorus in your brain gets too much. Plus, we bring you the ancient civilization under the Amazon and why a toxic heavy metal was touted as an elixir of life. That, plus more Unexpected Elements, coming up shortly.
2: BBC News with Caroline Nichols. In the past half an hour, Donald Trump's top envoys have arrived in Kyiv for their first visit to Ukraine since Russia's full-scale invasion. Steve Witkoff and Jared Kushner met President Putin in Moscow on Saturday for talks on ending the war. The Kremlin described the discussions as frank and constructive. German voters are heading to the polls in an election in Saxony-Anhalt, which could see the far-right AfD win power at a state level for the first time. The party sees the vote as a potential stepping stone to nationwide success. Indonesia has suspended flights at Jakarta International Airport because a volcanic eruption has hurled ash into the sky. Five smaller regional airports have also been closed. Israel's military says it struck targets in southern Lebanon in response to a Hezbollah drone attack. The Lebanese health ministry says four people have been killed. A residential building has collapsed in the Indian capital Delhi, with dozens of students feared trapped inside. Eyewitnesses say up to 50 people were inside the multi-story building. A Sudanese rights group is demanding an independent investigation into claims the army used chemical weapons in Khartoum 2 years ago. The activists have tracked abuses by both sides in the war between the military and the Rapid Support Forces.
8: The authorities in the Democratic Republic of Congo have ordered safety inspections of public venues after a fire killed 22 people at a wedding party in Kinshasa. Officials have been given 15 days to report their findings. The Irish boxer Katie Taylor has been celebrating a decisive win in Dublin that brought her illustrious career to an end. She beat Flora Pealey to become a three-time undisputed world champion. More than 80,000 people watched the fight at Croke Park during a night steeped in Irish national pride. BBC News.
1: This is Unexpected Elements from the BBC World Service, the science show inspired by the news. I'm Marnie Chesterton in London, in the UK, and I'm here with...
6: Kai Kupferschmidt in Berlin, Germany.
1: And...
0: Camila Mota in São Paulo, Brasil.
1: So this week, when I say news, we've picked what would have been the birthday of the great Freddie Mercury. And in honour of him, we started off hearing about telescopes with mirrors made of liquid mercury and parasitic killer queen ants before taking a bite out of the science of ancient teeth. Next up, we've asked our panellists to scour their local news stories and bring us something that they think ought to be brought out from under the radar, shone in the light of global news in only the way the BBC can. So, Camilla, you are up this week. What have you got for us? And I will give you entirely useless bonus points if you can relate it in any kind of way to Freddie Mercury.
0: Okay, challenge accepted. So, you know, there are a few Queen songs that talk about mythical civilizations, living in nature, that kind of stuff. You know, like the Fairy Feller's Masterstroke, which is actually based on a painting. So anyway, I'm going to talk about a real lost civilization in a real big forest.
1: Yeah.
0: You take it?
1: Torturous, but I love it. Thank you. Okay, so you're going to talk to us about a lost civilization. Tell me more.
0: Okay, so Carolyn's research about the Mayas reminded me that there's some exciting archaeological work being done here in South America, in the Amazon more specifically. And as you can imagine, doing archaeological work in a dense forest is not easy. And that kept scientists away from the region to do that kind of work for a long time. The logistics are challenging. You need hours on a boat to reach some parts of the forest. The weather is extremely humid, and decomposition happens really fast. So very few artifacts are left behind. But for the past year, scientists have been using a new technology to track ancient civilizations in the region.
1: Okay, so traditionally, this is something that hasn't been a job for anyone except basically the hardiest of hikers. How do you track a civilization that's been lost in time?
0: They've been laser scanning the forest from above with something called LIDAR, light detection and ranging. It uses pulsed laser light to measure distances by timing how long it takes for each pulse to reflect off the surface and come back. We know the speed of light, so we can use that to create detailed 3D maps of surfaces and objects. So from an airplane, they scan the ground through the gaps in the canopies, looking for signs of lost cities, you know, bumps and slopes that don't fit in the forest's natural landscape.
1: And what have they found?
0: So scientists from Finland and Brazil joined forces and made a super interesting discovery using LIDAR, published last July in Nature magazine. They found what is thought to be the remains of a lost civilization that could have had a population of something around 1.5 million up to 3 million people when they peaked, which was between the years 100 and 300 of the Common Era, so more than 1,000 years before the Portuguese invaded Brazil.
6: Wow, 3 million people is a lot. So how do they even estimate that?
0: Right. So they reached that conclusion by analyzing the images they collected back in 2024 when they flew over two Brazilian states covering almost 5,000 square kilometers. So this huge area. And what the laser scan showed was 432 structures known as earthworks. These are man-made changes in the land level. They can be made from piles of artificially placed rocks or soil. And these earthworks were huge geometric drawings in the ground called geoglyphs made by this civilization called Akuri. And the pictures in the city show, you know, big squares and circles, some overlapping, some connected with each other by pathways. And scientists believe they were built and maintained for centuries by the Akuri for various reasons, from administrative to cultural and even cosmological.
1: And this is a proper big civilization. Those numbers that you're talking about, this is millions. So it's not just, you know, a small village with the equivalent of one shop and a post office.
0: Exactly. And, you know, they also point out that in order to build these monumental structures in the rainforest, the Akri had to have a large workforce, division of labor, and an understanding, of course, of math and geometry, which is something really interesting to me. You know, a Brazilian who grew up hearing that indigenous communities in the Amazon didn't form complex civilizations in the past because the environment was, quote unquote, too friendly to them. The idea was that they were hunters and gatherers basically because they had an abundance of food and water. So it's fascinating to see that being challenged now.
1: Kai, had you come across this before?
6: I've actually never heard of them. I'm kind of curious how we know that it wasn't aliens. I mean, it sounds very suspicious to me.
1: We can't rule that out yet. I remember reading about this and finding it astonishing. Also hugely comforting as well, because if ever you wished for a time machine to go back, it would be for this, because I've always thought of the Amazon rainforest as this, you know, permanent structure. Of course, it was always trees. It was always trees. But if you had a civilization with millions of people there, what did it look like? And what happened to it so that a forest grew over the top of it? I find it quite comforting, given that we were told about deforestation all the time, that maybe there was a civilization and then you got the Amazon growing over the top of it.
0: They were inside the forest, maybe? I don't know. You know, just like indigenous communities today, when we still have some in Brazil that haven't really been contacted and they live inside the forest. I mean, it's not complex cities or anything, but still, I mean, makes me wonder. If only we had time machines, right?
6: Another one bites the dust.
1: Oh, dear.
6: Bleak, bleak show, but yes. Yes.
1: Well, thank you, Camilla, for sharing that with us. Listeners, if you have any thoughts on anything you've heard so far today, you can contact the show. The email is unexpected@bbc.co.uk, or you can send us a message or voice note on WhatsApp. The WhatsApp number is +44 330 678 3080. But my favourite way for you to get in touch is postcard. And Dominic has done just that. He's sent us a postcard from Jersey in the Channel Islands. Thank you so much, Dominic. Now, after hearing our recent episode on an Australian library book that was finally returned 150 years overdue, we got onto the subject of reading and how so many of us are reading less as we spend more time on screens. But as Dominic points out, maybe we shouldn't feel so bad after all. Camilla, do you want to read his message?
0: Sure. Dominic wrote, "I thought you might take some comfort from following quotation from Boswell's Life of Samuel Johnson. The year of the conversation is 1763, and Johnson is reflecting on his own reading. Sir, in my early years, I read very hard. It is a sad reflection, but a true one, that I knew almost as much at 18 as I do now. My judgment, to be sure, was not so good, but I had all the facts. I remember very well when I was at Oxford, an old gentleman said to me, 'Young man, ply your book diligently now and acquire a stock of knowledge, for when years come upon you, you will find that poring upon books will be but an irksome task.' If a towering literary genius like Dr. Johnson could feel as he did, then perhaps we don't need to beat ourselves up too much."
1: There we go. Dr. Johnson being the polymath, literary critic, poet, essayist, and writer of the dictionary. Dr. Johnson says, basically, don't worry. Read the books when you're 18, because when you're older, it'll be irksome to read. Any thoughts?
6: No, I feel like when you're 18, go dance. You know, when you're in your 40s, it becomes increasingly awkward to be on the dance floor. So I read more than I ever did. And well, I mean, question, is it technically reading if it's audiobooks? Because I've discovered the app for my local library and they have all of these audiobooks. And so I've been, just for the last few months, I've been listening to so many books and I really, really love it.
1: I find that when I read, I have to stop myself from skipping ahead. I think it comes from reading science papers where you're basically skimming the paragraph, looking for the key sentence. But you don't want to do that with, you know, maybe a beautiful work of fiction that someone has has poured their life into.
6: You know, my mom used to do this with crime novels and it drove me insane. And I always asked her, like, why would you do that? And she's like, well, I have to check whether the ending is worth the read.
0: I can't relate. I do like spoilers. I'm one of those people. I don't know if there are many of us out there.
1: You'll like a spoiler and then you'll still want to know who done it, even though you know who done it.
0: Yeah, I mean, how was it done? You know, what happened?
1: Yeah, you need a why done it, not a who done it.
6: To be fair, I just watched The Odyssey and I mean, I knew the story and yes, it was still a good watch. So,
0: apparently it has a twist. So I've heard.
1: Anyway, I think Dominic was sending us words of comfort. And so thank you, Dominic, for your postcards. And I'm going to chuck in a quote from Charles Darwin, which always makes me feel better about myself. He wrote, I'm very poorly today and very stupid and I hate everybody and everything. And I don't know, I find that oddly inspiring that someone that wrote the paradigm work within a field could have what was clearly a down day. Yeah.
0: Very relatable.
1: Moving on. Now, last week, my panel and I were pondering why there aren't any insects in the sea. And we asked our listeners if they had any theories. John Cadel has emailed us with this. Current thinking is that insects evolved as a lineage from within a large group of animals we call crustaceans. So crabs, lobsters, shrimp, etc. The majority of crustaceans are marine. Insects are the numerically dominant form of arthropods known as hexapods, six-legged creatures. The closest relatives of hexapods are a poorly known group of crustaceans called the Remipedia, which are known from marine caves in the Caribbean Sea. So insects are merely crustaceans that made it to land. Kai, any thoughts?
6: I have this discussion a lot when I talk about eating insects because people find it very normal to eat shrimp and then they find it so weird to eat a grasshopper. And I've always felt, aren't they just insects in the sea? Like, what's the difference? So I find this very reassuring.
1: Someone tried to rebrand crickets as land prawns. This was in the Netherlands. I went to this day on the science of eating insects. And when they said that, I just thought, now I don't want to eat prawns or crickets. So it's expanded the wrong category. Moving things along, just a reminder, listeners, that you can add your wisdom to this show in a number of different ways. So email is unexpected@bbc.co.uk. And that number for sending us WhatsApp messages, +44 330 678 3080. Postcards to Unexpected Elements, BBC World Service, Cardiff, CF10 4GA in the UK. Still to come on the show, more on Mercury and its life or death power over us after this.
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1: When not writing about reading or whatever we've been discussing on the show, you still find time to puzzle about life and how it all works. And sometimes, when a quick Google can't help solve your query, you know to call in the science unit at the BBC World Service and ask the unexpected. Yes, each week you challenge us to search through our worldwide database of scientific experts for exactly the right person to answer your burning question. This week, we're answering a question from Janet, who asked, why do we get earworms and how do we get rid of them? Now, if you don't
10: No, earworms are, I think we've discussed them before on this show. Earworms are those pesky tunes that get stuck in our heads, going round and round and driving us to distraction. And to bring it back to Freddie Mercury, he was really good at writing them. I currently have Fat-Bottomed Girls going round in my head, which is just going to be there for weeks if we can't do something about it.
6: I'm actually surprised that it's an English word, earworm, because in German, Ohrwurm, like, it's a very colloquial thing, but if you'd asked me before the show, I would have said, when I use that in English, I'm just, like, translating German in a way that doesn't make sense to English speakers.
10: Camilla, is it the same in Portuguese?
0: Not really. I mean, we have songs get stuck in our heads, but we don't have a name for it.
10: To answer Janet's question, we asked Kelly Jakubowski, who's a professor of music psychology at Durham University, to explain how songs get into our heads in the first place.
17: The most common reason is just simply that you've heard a catchy song playing, you know, on the radio or in a shop or whatever, and then it sticks with you later on. But actually, a lot of the times, we can get earworms even not from hearing music, right? So we call these memory associations. So there's lots of different what we call cues in our environment, and these can actually trigger spontaneous experiences of music. So imagine, you know, you're walking through a shop buying Christmas cards and you see the words Feliz Navidad. That might just trigger that song playing back in your head for the next hour or so. I've actually had that experience myself once. I was walking and just started putting up an umbrella, and a man was walking by me and just started singing Rihanna's Umbrella song. So there's lots and lots of things that can cause us to have music in our minds, which is beyond the actual listening experience.
10: Okay, at this point, I just want to share that I used to work at the World Service back in the days when it was on one end of Waterloo Bridge. And so I used to have to walk over Waterloo Bridge, and my brain made a connection to the song Waterloo Sunset by the Kinks and sang it to me twice a day for 18 months. And that's fine. Any earworms from either of you?
0: Well, my husband says I have a whole playlist.
6: Yeah. It's funny that you mentioned umbrella, because literally every time my husband says, oh, do we need an umbrella? I swear it's involuntary. I go, Ella.
10: It's there. I'm so pleased that we're all on the same page with this. The thing is, if they do go on and on and on, they can be a real pain in the neck. So how can we get rid of them?
17: One of the big survey studies that we did, one of the most common strategies that came up was to distract yourself with other music that you like better, right? So it's really hard to have two earworms at once. So listen to a catchy song that you like a bit better, or try and just imagine a different song and try and push out that earworm with other music. Another strategy that people use is that they actually engage with the earworm song itself. So if that song is looping over and over, that's one of the really annoying elements, is hearing that same section over and over. So sometimes people find if they listen to the whole song all the way through, or even a couple times all the way through, they can get some kind of closure and move on from the experience. The last thing that I would recommend, so this is out of a study from researchers at the University of Reading. They found that if you chew gum vigorously, this can actually block out your earworms. This sounds a bit silly, but actually, to have music in our heads requires what we call subvocalization. And that means essentially you're making quite small movements with, for instance, your vocal cords and your tongue and so on. So actually, if you chew gum, this can potentially interfere with that experience.
10: Thanks, Janet, for a great question. And thank you, Professor Kelly Jakubowski, for helping us get to the bottom of it. If you have a burning science question, why not let us answer it with the help of our bulging contacts book of experts? The email address is unexpected@bbc.co.uk. Now, each week, I take our subject and I connect it to a recent story I want to tell with the help of the extensive, the cavernous BBC archives. And wouldn't you know, in a week where we're talking about Freddie Mercury, a different Mercury, the very dangerous version of Mercury, hit the news in the US. So the Massachusetts Institute of Technology closed its chemistry building last week. Kai, have you noticed this? Did this come across your radar?
6: I didn't, actually.
1: Oh, it's fascinating. So they called in a hazardous waste management cleanup team because a student checked in to a nearby hospital worried they'd made a compound called dimethyl mercury. Have either of you, Kai or Camilla, have you come across this stuff? Kai?
6: I've heard of methyl mercury. I hope this isn't twice as bad.
0: And I've heard of them separately, you know, dimethyl in our organic chemistry lessons and then mercury, but not together.
1: We all know that mercury, the metal, isn't good for us. Here's our friend of the show and University College London chemist, Professor Andrea Seller, from the archives and a show called Business Daily, talking about mercury as a poison.
18: And the point is that over the years, we have realized that mercury is a profound systemic and long-term poison for humans, but also for organisms. And so getting mercury into the environment is a very serious issue.
1: Okay. Mercury bad. Back to the scare over dimethyl mercury. Even hardened chemists fear this form of mercury because back in 1996, American chemist Professor Karen Vetterhahn was working with it to calibrate some equipment. And she was doing everything right. She used a fume cupboard, she wore latex gloves, and yet she spilt a couple of drops onto the gloves, which she then took off and put in the bin, and she washed her hands and everything, but that didn't stop her death months later. Fast forward to today, and chemists work with much greater safety standards. MIT is currently offering mercury testing to students who worked near the student who took themselves to hospital, even though they now think that maybe they might not have synthesized dimethyl mercury in the first place. So the thing is, this metal in all its forms has the potential to poison. Do we know who got mercury poisoning in the past?
6: Hat makers, I remember from Alice in Wonderland.
1: Yeah, the Mad Hatters. I mean, the thing is, even though there are records of Pliny calling mercury a poison that acts on everything, there are still cases of mercury being used to treat pox or syphilis.
19: Andrew Cunningham, former historian of medicine. So if you've got scabies or pubic lice, if you cover yourself with an ointment with mercury in it, they disappear with this ointment. But then it came to big use with the pox. People were so desperate when they got the pox that they would try anything, and the traditional physicians had nothing in their arsenal. But mercury they would use, which would make you salivate. And if you're in absolute agony, we have first-hand testimony of this, you would warm some mercury, pure elemental mercury, in a bowl, put your head over it, put a towel over your head, and breathe in.
20: Now, and so you would actually inhale concentrated mercury vapor.
19: Exactly. And the thing about this mercury treatment, it has effects, very, very visible effects. So it looks as though, whatever the poison is, it's coming out. Because you salivate enormous quantities. In a short time, your teeth fall out, you shake all the time, and then you recover from that episode. So it looks as though it was a cure. And after a few weeks in general, you feel better anyway, because we now know that syphilis has three stages. So whatever treatment you use, it's going to, unless you die, it's going to look as though it's successful.
1: That was a program from a series called Discovery, hosted by Andrea Seller again there. Now, maybe a health warning, don't inhale mercury. It's not a good cure for the pox. Don't do it. I've been reading about mercury in a great new book called The Age of Alchemy, and I've just really wanted to share a story about the Chinese Tang Dynasty. So in some cultures, alchemy was about the quest to make gold. And yes, that's one of mercury's great qualities, is that you can use it to dissolve gold, to purify gold. Back to the Tang Dynasty, for them, alchemy wasn't about the quest for gold. It was the quest for the elixir of life. And yes, turns out that those elixirs that they were coming up with contained mercury. And at least five Tang Dynasty emperors are thought to have died from mercury poisoning, ironically, because of the promise that a mercury-based elixir could grant them extra life. Isn't that terrible?
0: So five people died. Why did they drink it?
1: I think that's a good question, because
10: they did know, they had incidences of people dying and going mad from the mercury. But there was also this curious element to things that mercury is also toxic to bacteria. And so what happens is that often it preserved corpses after the person had died. And that was interpreted as a sign that the former owner was now immortal because the body was still there. So what was happening with the emperors was one was dying and then the person that had given them the elixir was being executed. And then more people were coming up going, don't worry, they just had a bad elixir. Try my elixir, which is a really good elixir. And that kind of kept happening. And in fact, people got so suspicious about this that courtiers were writing, I feel that anyone who is selling an elixir should be forced to drink it first. And then we wait a year and see what happens. Which,
0: there's an idea.
10: I know, right?
6: Very reasonable.
10: I think that's very reasonable. So there we go. Another show bites the dust. And I hope that we've shown that we are the champions of science-based chat content, as the late Freddie Mercury's 80th birthday celebrations has us marvelling at Mercury as a killer, as a really bad don't do this cure, and as a perfect surface for a telescope mirror, maybe in space. We've looked at killer queens and Freddie's overbite as inspiration for a rummage through the mouths of long dead ancestors for teeth that reveal some of their secrets. Just remains for me to thank this week's panelists. He's cool under pressure in Berlin. It's Kai Cooper-Schmidt. Thank you very much.
6: Thanks, Marnie.
10: And she's more than somebody to love. She's someone to listen to in matters of science. In Sao Paulo, Brazil, it's Camilla Mota.
0: Thank you, my palm queen. Obrigada.
10: I'm Marnie Chesterton. The producer was Lucy Davis with Alice Lipscomb-Southwell, Imi Harper, and Debbie Kilbride. Join us next week for more Unexpected Elements.

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6: I'm Windsor Johnston with these headlines. U.S. envoys Steve Witkoff and Jared Kushner are in Kyiv today, meeting with President Volodymyr Zelensky. The talks are aimed at reaching an agreement to end the war in Ukraine. The two met with Russian President Vladimir Putin in Moscow yesterday, but no breakthrough was announced. U.S.-Iran tensions are rising near the Strait of Hormuz. CENTCOM says Iran fired ballistic missiles toward two Navy ships.

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3: I'm Lee C. Camp, and this is No Small Endeavor, exploring what it means to live a good life.
4: Probably the biggest problem with self-esteem is that it tends to be contingent.
3: That's Kristen Neff, professor of educational psychology at the University of Texas at Austin. She's arguing against the sort of pop culture idea of self-esteem, which, she says, does not always work to our flourishing.
4: We only feel good about ourselves when we succeed or when we look the way we want to look or when people like us.
3: Instead, Kristen is a prominent expert and advocate for the concept of self-compassion, which her research has revealed works wonders for us, both mentally and physically.
4: Self-compassion is really about supporting oneself. If you can relate to your difficulties with compassion as opposed to harsh judgment or shame or feelings of isolation, it makes us much stronger.
3: All coming right up.
5: Live from NPR News in Washington, I'm Linda Kenyon. U.S. envoys Steve Witkoff and Jared Kushner have wrapped up their first round of talks in Kyiv with Ukrainian President Volodymyr Zelensky. Witkoff spoke to reporters afterward.
6: I would say that we've had very meaningful discussion, substantive, important, and we're very encouraged. And we look forward to continuing this day as long as it takes.
5: The talks aimed at ending the Russian war against Ukraine follow yesterday's discussions in Moscow with Russian President Vladimir Putin. Russia is calling yesterday's talks highly useful, yet there was no sign of a breakthrough in the Americans' primary mission, negotiating an end to the war in Ukraine. NPR's Charles Maines reports.
7: Kremlin aide Yuri Shukov told reporters Witkoff and Kushner had outlined a number of ideas regarding possible avenues for a settlement to the war without categorizing the proposals or the Russian reaction. Yet Ushakov said President Vladimir Putin told the White House envoys of real progress in the Russian military campaign and again assured Moscow would achieve its objectives. Putin and Ukrainian President Volodymyr Zelensky both ordered a three-day pause in attacks on each other's capitals to allow the Americans safe travel, yet fighting continued elsewhere, with Russia attacking other regions across Ukraine and Kyiv targeting oil facilities with drones in the southern Russian city of Rostov-on-Don. Charles Maines, NPR News, Moscow.
5: The Trump administration is asking the Supreme Court again to clear the way for the U.S. Postal Service's plan to follow an order by President Trump. The order seeks to restrict mail-in voting for the midterm election. SNPR's Hansilo Wang reports the administration's request comes days after a lower court blocked key parts of the Postal Service's plan for a second time.
8: Under the plan, the U.S. Postal Service would refuse to deliver mail-in ballots to voters in states where election officials do not turn over voter lists to the mailing agency and do not have certain barcodes on their ballot envelopes. We should note USPS is a financial supporter of NPR. A federal judge in Boston found imposing those requirements is likely illegal because USPS has no authority to control voting by mail. And a whistleblower report claims the Postal Service's systems for enforcing those requirements have not been properly tested and could derail the midterm election. It's not clear when the Supreme Court will decide whether to clear the way for the Postal Service plan, but the Trump administration has made a similar request to the first U.S. Circuit Court of Appeals, and a ruling there is expected sometime after 5 p.m. Eastern on Tuesday. Hansi Luong, NPR News.
5: Iran says it struck an unmanned U.S. vessel trying to enter the Strait of Hormuz. The U.S. says it did not, and it dismissed the claim as a total lie. The claim came a day after the U.S. military said it struck three Iranian oil tankers in response to a ballistic missile attack on Navy warships. You're listening to NPR. Churchgoers around the world might notice a focus on the environment during worship services today and in the coming weeks. NPR's Jason DeRose reports on the new ecumenical season of creation.
9: This new season has its origins with the Orthodox Church in the late 1980s. The World Council of Churches then took up the cause, bringing along many branches of Christianity. Pope Leo XIV celebrated a mass for the care of creation this week near Rome. The season's theme this year is living water, a pertinent focus during a time of droughts and fires, storms and floods. The season of creation lasts through early October. Jason DeRose, NPR News.
5: An acrimonious trade war between the U.S. and Canada has had a major effect on tourism. The number of Canadians traveling to the U.S. plunged after President Trump returned to office and said the U.S. would make Canada the 51st state. More recently, the president announced tariffs of up to 50% on many Canadian goods. Some Canadians have reacted to the president's increased tariffs with informal travel boycotts. State and local tourism officials, as well as travel-related businesses, are trying to win visitors back. But some Canadians say no special offers or ad campaigns will convince them to travel to the United States. Meanwhile, many American businesses say the tariffs are having a negative impact on their ability to sell American products across the border into Canada. I'm Linda Kenyon, NPR News in Washington.
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3: I'm Lee C. Camp, and this is No Small Endeavor, exploring what it means to live a good life. Conventional wisdom has it that human flourishing requires heavy doses of high self-esteem. But today I sit down with a vocal critic of the cult of self-esteem, professor and author Kristen Neff. She says the biggest problem with self-esteem is that it tends to be contingent, that an undue focus upon self-esteem can lead us only to feeling good about ourselves when we succeed. So, what does she offer as a better path to our individual and collective flourishing? Self-compassion. Today, an in-depth conversation with Kristen Neff, with a little help from psychiatrist and author Kirk Thompson, in which we discuss the ways self-compassion may be a healthier, more effective alternative to self-esteem, as well as the practices that may help us to develop a framework of self-compassion in our own lives. Kristen Neff received her doctorate from the University of California at Berkeley, is currently an associate professor of educational psychology at the University of Texas at Austin. Kristen is a pioneer in the field of self-compassion research. In addition to writing numerous academic articles on the topic, she's also the author of the book Self-Compassion, The Proven Power of Being Kind to Yourself, and most recently, Fierce Self-Compassion, How Women Can Harness Kindness to Speak Up, Claim Their Power, and Thrive. Welcome, Kristen.
4: Oh, well, thank you so much for having me. I'm happy to be here.
3: Yeah, thanks for joining us so much. I always like it when someone can be a little bit of a contrarian. You're somewhat of a contrarian to the pop culture celebration of self-esteem, it seems.
4: Yes. Well, it's not just me. It's really the whole field of psychology. I'm not a lone voice in this. If you define self-esteem as a positive judgment of worth, feeling that I'm a good person versus a bad person, there's no problem with having self-esteem. It's definitely better to have self-esteem than to hate yourself. The whole problem is, how do you get your high self-esteem? Right. And so what we know in psychology, there's so many research studies that show a lot of people get it in a pretty unhealthy way, like feeling special and above average, right? It's not okay to be average, which means we always have to be better than others, which means we're always like comparing ourselves to others, which means, you know, we might get jealous or we might bully people or, you know, other people make us feel insecure. So we feel less connected to them. But probably the biggest problem with self-esteem is that it tends to be contingent. In other words, we only feel good about ourselves when we succeed or when we look the way we want to look or when people like us. But you know, what happens when things don't go our way? Self-esteem's a fair weather friend, right? It's there for us at the good times, but it deserts us when times get tough. And that was my idea about self-compassion, is more of a stable, unconditional friend.
3: I always find it also fascinating when things trotted out in good intention end up having unanticipated ill consequences. So you talk a number of times about the ways in which the focus upon self-esteem actually might be underwriting narcissism and even bullying.
4: Yeah, absolutely. So if you look at bullying, for instance, then that can be physical aggression or it can be like spreading rumors, gossip about people. We know that one of the reasons early adolescents start to bully is to raise their self-esteem, right? They don't have a lot to go on. So one way they feel superior in their own mind is by picking on other people, putting other people down. It's not just adolescents. I mean, if you look at prejudice, for instance. Now, prejudice is complex, but at least one of the things that's going into it is I want to feel that my racial, religious, ethnic, whatever group is superior to others. And that's one of the reasons I engage in prejudice, because it boosts my sense of self-esteem. So, and narcissism, what happens with narcissism is when people, they're so invested in their high self-esteem that they start distorting reality, right? And they can't even admit the slightest flaw, or they can't admit that they've made a mistake or anything that at all threatens their ego. They become very, very defensive in order to protect that high self-esteem. In other words, the need to feel good and the discomfort with realizing that, yeah, some things we aren't so good at, you know, it's kind of part of being human, can really create an unhealthy dynamic. Perfectionism is another problem with it. We have to be perfect at everything. It's not okay. It's the students getting an A- who come to me in office hours to talk about the grade, not those getting the B+. So
3: I was definitely one of those that was perfectionistic, and especially around academic stuff. And I've laughed through the years about this one story in fourth grade where I got my first B in my social studies class in fourth grade. And I was so upset and so distraught about it, weepy even, I think, that at the end of the day, my social studies teacher came to me and said, "Oh, I made a mistake. You actually made an A." And I thought, oh no, either she did make a mistake, or much worse would be if she were so codependent as to help me deal with my perfectionism. But So you, instead promoting self-compassion, you've even called yourself a self-compassion evangelist. So tell us a little bit about how this approach is different.
4: Yeah. And I call myself an evangelist because back when I started researching it about almost 20 years now, it wasn't very popular, the concept. People hadn't really written about it. So I kind of took it on myself to spread the good word, so to speak, because my research was showing that it was such a powerful source of well-being. Self-compassion, it's also a sense of self-worth, but it's not a judgment or an evaluation that one is good versus bad. It's simply compassion, concern with the alleviation of suffering. It's just caring about yourself, right? Your sense of worth comes from the fact that you're a human being like all other human beings, as precious as any other. And so self-compassion is really about supporting oneself, being there for oneself when times are difficult. And by the way, because it's compassion, right, is particular to the context of suffering. Actually, in the Latin, passion means to suffer, come means with. So it's a way of being with yourself in times of suffering, whether that's because you failed or made a mistake or feeling inadequate in some way, or something like the pandemic, or, you know, you have a health condition or something's going on in your life that's very difficult. It's a way of relating to yourself in times of suffering with kindness, care, and connection. It's not self-pity. It's not like, woe is me. It's just recognizing, hey, you know, life is difficult for everyone. I'm a human being like all other human beings. And the research is just phenomenally powerful in terms of showing that if you can relate to your difficulties with compassion as opposed to harsh judgment or shame or feelings of isolation, it makes us much stronger and healthier mentally and physically, actually.
3: Hmm. Yeah, I want to come back and talk about some of those studies in a moment. But before we go there, you've talked about at least three different components of self-compassion, and one being just kind of kindness to ourselves. So could you tell us a little bit more about that one?
4: Yeah. So you might say the emotional tone of compassion is one of warmth and kindness, right? As opposed to being harsh or judgmental, the way actually most of us are. Most of us tend not to be kind to ourselves, especially when we've made a mistake. Just as compassion for a friend means you're kind and warm and supportive to that friend, we're also kind and warm and supportive to ourselves. But it's more than kindness alone. The reason it's compassion and not just kindness, the reason I didn't just call it self-kindness, is because there's two other elements. One is actually mindfulness. So I actually learned about self-compassion as part of my mindfulness meditation practice. That's where I learned about it. In the Buddhist tradition, it makes absolutely no sense to be compassionate to others, but not yourself, because of course the self and the other are interconnected, right? And so in order to be present, or in order to give ourselves compassion for suffering, we need to be able to be present with it. In other words, if we ignored it, if we pretend it's not there, or we just stiff upper lip it, or on the other hand, if we're lost in it, if we have no perspective, we're just like wallowing in it, we actually can't have compassion. And so mindfulness, the awareness of, wow, I'm really having a hard time right now. Is there anything I can do to help? In order to ask that question, we actually need to have some mindful awareness of our pain. That's really the first step. And so you're mindful of your pain, you're kind to yourself because it hurts, basically. And then really important, a sense of interconnectedness, of common humanity, I call it. So what's the difference between pity and compassion? So if I pity you, I'm looking down on you, I'm feeling sorry for you. Or if I'm involved in self-pity, I'm feeling sorry for myself. Pity is different than compassion. So compassion is like, hey, I've been there. There's an inherent sense of connectedness, of humanity in the experience. And the same thing with self-compassion. It's not poor me. It's really framing our experience in light of the shared human experience. Okay, everyone's imperfect. Everyone struggles. You know, some people struggle more than others. Yes, it doesn't deny that. But nonetheless, an intrinsic part of being human is the right to compassion, from this perspective anyway. Yeah.
3: Yeah, that's fascinating. Two things come to mind there. One, if you give some commentary on this, you know, I mean, in the Christian tradition, you've got Jesus saying the two greatest commandments are you shall love the Lord your God with all your heart, soul, mind, and strength. And the second is like it, you shall love your neighbor as you love yourself. And so that second commandment presumes one has a capacity to rightly love oneself. But I think oftentimes in the Christian tradition, we're so fearful of selfishness that I don't think we've done a sufficient job of teaching this self-compassion that you're pointing to. But any observations about that?
4: Well,

I gave three to myself, I'd only have two left over for you. But really, the idea is you're tapping into this larger compassion. If you're a Christian, you can think of it as God's love or Jesus's love. In other words, you aren't like creating it. You're tapping into this field of compassion, which is actually much bigger than yourself. And so when you do that, when you allow that compassion to flow inward, when you allow yourself to receive warmth and kindness and support and care, what it means is you actually have more resources available to give to others. And really importantly, to give to others without burning out. Because what happens is when we're giving is just one way and we just, you know, run ourselves ragged, caring for others all the time. And we don't care for ourselves, including we don't care for the pain of caring for others, right? Then what happens is we inevitably start to burn out. But when you can be kind and warm and supportive toward yourself, and the research is very clear on this, you reduce burnout and you increase your ability to be satisfied with being a caregiver as opposed to having it exhaust and drain you. And it's more sustainable over time.

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0: Hello, friends. 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

Welcome back to No Small Endeavor, exploring what it means to live a good life. I'm Lee C. Camp. If you're just joining us, our guest today is Kristen Neff, discussing her work on self-compassion, which she has written about extensively in her book, Self-Compassion, The Proven Power of Being Kind to Yourself. You've raised this issue of self-pity. Could you talk a little bit about the ways in which self-pity might be one potential side effect of self-esteem? And then a little bit more about how self-compassion

0: Depression undercuts or subverts self-pity?
1: Yeah, so it really is about connectedness, right? And again, that's one of the problems with self-esteem is that there are different sources of self-esteem. Actually, self-compassion, you might say, is a healthy source of self-esteem. It's like unconditional. I mean, it's not personal. But self-esteem is often very personal. The focus is really on the individual, especially as distinct from others, in comparison to others, better than others, special from others, right? And that focus on the individual self, well, in the good time, maybe you've got some high self-esteem, but when things aren't so good, it can lead to shame. It can lead to harsh self-criticism. It can lead to self-pity, like, woe is me. When we forget that actually, not only does everyone suffer, actually a lot of people suffer a lot more worse than we're suffering right now. We forget that when we lose our mindfulness and we're just kind of lost in our negative feelings. And so what self-compassion does is by having this larger frame, this frame of interconnectedness, this frame of community, you might say, then that means we can include ourselves in the circle of compassion. You know, we don't think we're more important than others, but we also don't think we're less important than others. In other words, we're a human being like all of the others. Everyone is worthy of warm, compassionate, caring response.
0: Some years ago, I learned a very helpful meditation exercise that pointed directly to what you're talking about here from Pema Chodron in her book, When Things Fall Apart. And Tonglen, I think, is the name of the meditation exercise. Yeah. And so it was just fascinating to me the way this worked. And, you know, as I understood what she was saying, first, I should note that I was in a context, a personal moment in which my wife and I were very concerned about the health of one of our sons. He was in a very distressing situation and fear even potentially for his life. Mm. And I found myself too often falling prey to self-pity around that. And so as I understood her meditation practice, you know, it was, she points to this sort of common psychological tendency that we have to want to avoid our pain. And so we kind of psychologically turn away from our pain. So she counsels as one is meditating and you breathe in, let the pain hit you and feel the pain, to be present to the pain. And then as you breathe out, to kind of have this sense of acceptance and this sense of a desire for peace for oneself and compassion with oneself. And then the turn that was so helpful was that then you began to take attention to other people who have that same sort of pain and then let their pain hit you in the second move of the meditation. And then as you breathe out, to have a desire for compassion for all of those people. And as I practiced that, it was amazing to me the way in which that moment in which I would be tempted to self-pity all of a sudden became a mechanism for solidarity with others rather than focusing on myself. It was a terribly helpful sort of thing.
1: Yeah, yeah. So recognizing interconnection. So I'll tell you a story related to that. So my son's autistic, right? So I certainly learned a lot raising him, and my self-compassion practice came in handy. And I remember one time I was at a park with him and there were the kids at the playground. It was a beautiful day. There were kids were playing with each other and interacting with their parents. And here's little Rowan. At that point, he was really lost in his autism and he was just he was sitting on the slide, banging it, you know, entranced by the sound, totally absorbed by the sound, not interacting with me or the other kids. And I started to fall into self-pity, you know, why me? You know, it's not the plan I signed up for, and like feeling sorry for myself. But because of my self-compassion practice, you know, I remembered common humanity. I was kind of unconsciously assuming that all these parents had these perfect, unproblematic relationships with their kids. And I caught myself and I said, Kristen, really? I mean, yeah, maybe it's not autism, but surely all of these parents, their kids will have physical challenges, mental health challenges, or at the very least, every single one of these parents will have some sort of challenge with their kids, because that's what it means to be a parent, right? Being a parent is not like problem-free. You run into challenges and you do your best and you love them the best you can. And so the moment I made that reframe, I went from feeling isolated and alone to really connected to all those other parents on that playground. And so that's one of the most powerful aspects, one of the most empowering aspects of self-compassion, is that sense of connectedness with others. Although the word self is there, ironically, you're reducing the focus on the separate self. Right. And you're really just seeing yourself as part of a larger whole.
0: Yeah. And along with that, I began to actually keep a written list of other parents that I would begin to talk to, and realized the deep pain or the deep difficulty or the deep fear that they were having about their own children.
1: Yes.
0: Just to make intentional this sort of practice of, it doesn't have to be just about me, right? That again, this self-compassion can lead to a shared compassion.
1: That's right.
0: Terribly helpful.
1: That's right. Yeah.
0: Recently had a conversation with a psychiatrist named Kurt Thompson, and he talks a lot about shame and vulnerability. And he also speaks to the kind of both neurological and physiological nature of shame, the negative effects of how shame can change us physiologically. In the interview I refer to there, Kurt points out that shame disintegrates us and affects us neurobiologically. He uses the image of an orchestra and a conductor, says that when we're flourishing, our neurobiological systems can sound like a beautiful orchestra working together, led by our prefrontal cortex. But when we experience shame,
2: that is like bringing a 4x4 into the orchestra hall and running it all over the orchestra. It disintegrates all of those different things. Just think about it for a moment. If you've ever been in a classroom where you've been shamed by a teacher, if you've been shamed by friends, anymore, you're shamed on Facebook. If you were to just pause and imagine, how easy is it for you to think clearly? How easy is it for you to marshal your capacity to change what you feel if it feels bad? You can't do that very easily. How easy is it for you to be creative? How easy is it for you to move physically your body? It doesn't do that very well. And so in this sense, it's disintegrating. It makes it really difficult for all of the pieces of the orchestra to be together as a unified whole. It goes on then to separate and cause a great deal of isolation and hiding. The very feeling of shame, when I sense it, I don't want to tell you I'm ashamed, because the very act of my looking at your sight line evokes that same kind of emotional nausea.
0: Kurt went on to point out that one of the things that can prompt such disintegrating shame can be a slow drip of criticism from those we want and need to trust.
2: And one of the examples I give to folks that helps us see why this is so important for us to recognize these different parts is that if I'm the guy who grows up in a house who I bring as a 10-year-old, I bring my 92% of my math score. I don't do very well in math, but I got a 92% because I've been studying really hard, and bring this to my dad. My dad says, where's the other 8%? Now, this is not child abuse. This is not someone throwing somebody across the kitchen, which some of our listeners have experienced. But if I'm the guy who lives in that house, and this is the kind of interaction that I'm having with my father day in and day out, in these very, very minor micro moment ways, I'm going to have that feeling that there's something wrong with me for only having a 92%. And I'm going to begin to tell a story. By the time I'm 18, if you were to ask me, why are you ashamed? I would say, I'm ashamed because I'm not a good enough son, because I don't work hard enough at life. I haven't done well enough. I would say that's why I'm ashamed, because of something that I've done. So at the end of the day, condemnation leads me to develop a narrative about myself that is factually inaccurate, because the reality is that my shame in that moment when I was 10, or probably when I was 8 or 6, didn't emerge because I wasn't working hard enough. In fact, I was working as hard as I could. The shame actually emerged because of something that happened to me. We don't talk much about this in the neuroscientific fields because we don't talk much about this notion, but shame at its heart is an act of violence. You have a 10-year-old boy who is creating. He has joy. He's actually wanting to create a new bond with his dad when he comes with his test score. He's coming anticipating joy, and shame shears it off in an act of violence. And we would say, well, come on, Kurt, that's not violent. That's just a dad trying to like urge his kid on. And I'm sure that's exactly what he was thinking. But so much of what we do is being driven by the things about our lives that we're not thinking about. That doesn't make them any less true. And so I say, look, if you were to walk by a door frame and bump your elbow on it, and one day later you look down and you notice that there was just a little bruise there, you might not even remember how it happened because it was so innocuous, so small. And you would say, well, that wasn't an act of violence. Nobody punched you. There were no firearms involved. But if you were to take the microscope and look at the capillary beds underneath the skin, you would see nothing but carnage. And as far as that small nickel-sized piece of tissue on your elbow is concerned, a serious act of violence has taken place, even though for us, because we're humans and we're big, it's not that big of a deal. And this is how shame acts. Most of how shame acts for us is not just because of some major cataclysmic event. Most of it occurs as the death of a thousand cuts.
0: We've had Kurt on the show twice, and I invite you to check out his episodes on our podcast. Back now to Krista Neff. She points out that through the damage of internalized shame, we can continually act out in being harsh to ourselves, and that this can do substantive damage to ourselves physiologically. But the good news is self-compassion can reverse those effects.
1: What we know is that a lot of this impacts our autonomic nervous system. So for instance, shame and self-criticism, what you're really doing is you're tapping into the body's sympathetic nervous system, or sometimes called the fight, flight, or freeze response, right? So when you think about it, the system comes online whenever we feel threatened. But when the threat is ourselves, like we feel inadequate, or we made some mistake, or we failed at something, we try to get safe by fighting ourselves with self-criticism, or maybe fleeing from ourselves. And the sense of shame is actually that sense of fleeing from the perceived judgment of others, like we withdraw, or we get stuck, we freeze, right? That's kind of rumination when we can't get out of our own mindset. We can keep going over and over it. So first of all, just to say, we shouldn't judge ourselves for this reaction. We're just trying to stay safe because it's very threatening and scary when we feel inadequate or we failed at something. So unfortunately, when we're constantly activating our sympathetic nervous system, it increases like cortisol levels, and it can lead to things like heart disease. So what self-compassion does is it actually makes us feel safe a different way, and that's through the care system. The way human beings are designed is when we feel cared for, maybe like someone's touching us, we feel loved, we feel we belong, our bodies calm down. We start increasing heart rate variability, for instance, and releasing things like oxytocin, which makes us feel safe and connected. So that's actually what self-compassion does. Even though we're doing it with ourselves, our body doesn't really distinguish very clearly. So for instance, we know when we give ourselves compassion, we reduce cortisol and increase heart rate variability. So we're actually literally making our bodies feel more safe. And that's one of the reasons self-compassion is linked to more physical health, things like better immune function, because when your body's operating, feeling more safe, it actually functions better and you get sick less often. You sleep better also.
0: Can you talk a little bit more then about what the suggested interventions might be or suggested best practices to cultivate this? I mean, you've kind of pointed to some with mindfulness meditation, but what are other people saying, okay, I want to try this. What would be some first steps you might suggest?
1: What's really been surprising in my research is that it's easier than I had imagined it would be for people to be self-compassionate. I mean, it's hard to get in the habit of it because we're used to being critical. But the thing is, we already know how to be compassionate. It's not like learning a new skill. We already know how to be compassionate to others. So we already have the template that's fully formed. We really just have to give ourselves permission to use these skills with ourselves. One very easy thing you do, and actually there's research showing that this helps to dismantle shame, is if you just bring in intentionally the three components of self-compassion. So in other words, you're mindful of the fact that you're hurting, that you're feeling emotional pain. It could also be physical pain, right? This really hurts. It hurts to feel this way. I'm scared. I'm frightened. Or, you know, I feel horrible, whatever it is you're feeling. So validating that emotion with mindfulness, remembering that you aren't alone. And again, just reminding yourself, okay, there's nothing wrong with me feeling this way. You know, this is part of being human. I'm not alone. So just intentionally reminding yourself of your humanity. And then giving yourself some words of kindness. And the very easy thing to do is to think, well, what would I say to a good friend who is in the exact same situation I'm in? You know, what would I say to be kind and supportive to them? We already know that. And the kind of what tone of voice would I use? And then you just turn that inward and say the same thing with yourself. And there's research that shows, for instance, people who did that in the letter writing exercise once a day for 7 days, their happiness increased by 6 months and their depression decreased for 3 months. So 6 months more happiness, 3 months less depression. It's pretty powerful for writing a little letter to yourself every day.
0: Yeah, for just a one-week exercise.
1: One-week exercise once a day. So again, it's pretty powerful stuff and it's not rocket science.
0: Right. I've said to myself a number of times through the years that for me, there seems to be a fine line between sadness and self-pity. You know, I tell myself that to acknowledge my sadness is not only legitimate, but important.
1: Yes.
0: But it seems like there's a slope sometimes where if I'm not careful, I'll slide off into self-pity. Could you help us think through some about how does one not slide across over to self-pity out of legitimate sadness?
1: Yeah. And so that's where these other two components of mindfulness and common humanity come in. So if you think about self-pity, or you might say feeling moved by your own suffering is the same with compassion and pity. But so what happens with self-pity, the reason we talk about wallowing in self-pity is because we become completely absorbed by the sadness, or we have no perspective. It completely colors our mindset. We aren't able to see anything beyond our sadness. We're lost in it. In other words, we've lost our mindfulness. So what mindfulness does is just to be aware that I'm sad. So there's being consumed by sadness, then there's being aware, oh, I'm feeling really sad. And so as long as there's that little bit of awareness there, we don't become totally consumed by it. We've got some perspective so that we can see more options. So the other thing that defines self-pity is the sense that I'm all alone, this being cut off from other people. So when you remember, actually, it's not just me, you know, then you're just kind of honoring, yes, sadness is difficult for all human beings, right? But one of the things that mindfulness gives you is it gives you the perspective needed to say, well, what can I do right now that might help? Right. So when we're lost in self-pity, it's like, oh, it's forever and it's always and there's no way out. And we just go down this rabbit hole. But when we remember, actually, well, we do have some resources. What might I do that would help in this moment? Then we aren't victim to our self-pity. We actually have more choices and we could take action.
0: Yeah. What do you think are, or what have you seen in studies that point to cultural or sociological roots of the tendency of harsh self-judgment?
1: Right. So there are some cultural differences. So for instance, Anglo-Saxon cultures tend to be more self-critical, kind of that Puritan background. Confucian cultures, so it's not just an East-West thing. Confucian cultures, often people are raised with the idea that self-criticism is beneficial. And it's kind of confusing. There's a difference between constructive criticism, which is beneficial, and harsh criticism, like name-calling, belittling, which actually isn't beneficial. So that's a cultural thing, but also gender. Gender plays into it. My new book, you mentioned the title, it's written for women in particular, because women are actually less self-compassionate than men, largely because of gender role socialization. So it doesn't apply to women who are kind of more androgynous, who combine the male and female traditional gender role. But that's because, first of all, we're socialized to be self-sacrificing. I mean, everyone is, but women really are. Women are actually valued for being self-sacrificing. So what that means is women feel less entitled to meet their needs, whereas men, actually, they're a little more self-compassionate because, yeah, I deserve some compassion too. But women, because the gender role socialization tells us that we need to be self-sacrificing to be good women, that gets interpreted to mean, you know, we don't meet our own needs. We're always putting others first, right? So it's harder to be self-compassionate. And then also, women are a little more self-critical. There's a lot of things, but partly because women have less power in society, and anyone who feels more threatened tends to use self-criticism as a way to feel safe. So it's kind of a means of trying to control. Like if I criticize myself, well, maybe I'll make myself look the way I want to look or act the way I want to look, so therefore I'll be safe, which is kind of, again, remembering that self-criticism is a safety behavior. So gender, culture plays into it. A lot of factors play into it. Also, you know, the type of family you were raised in also makes a big difference. If your parents are really critical, you're more likely to be self-critical as well. So we come by it honestly, you might say.

0: You've been listening to No Small Endeavor and our episode with Kristen Neff. If you missed a portion of this interview or would like to have access to the complete unabridged version, you can follow our podcast wherever you listen. And as noted above, if you'd like the complete interview with Kirk Thompson, you can find that on our podcast as well. Our executive producer is Jacob Lewis, and he and I were quite curious about Kristen's claim that writing a self-compassionate letter to yourself once a day for 1 week could increase happiness for 6 months and lessen depression for 3. We were curious enough, and we decided to give it a go ourselves. If you'd like to hear about how it went for us, you can hear more on NSC Plus. We're going to take a short break, but coming right up, how self-compassion might play out in a religious framework, why self-compassion is a much better motivator than shame, and how the research has taken gender norms into account.
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0: Hello friends, Lee C. Camp here. 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

0: Welcome back to No Small Endeavor, exploring what it means to live a good life. I'm Lee C. Camp. If you're just joining us, today we're joined by Kristen Neff discussing her work on self-compassion, which she has written about extensively in her book, Self-Compassion, The Proven Power of Being Kind to Yourself. You talked about the puritanical background, Anglo-Saxon culture. Any sorts of observations about different strands in Christian theology that may help underwrite one versus the other sort of approach to these things?
1: I think I'd be out of my depth if I tried to answer that question.
0: Okay. Yeah.
1: I know there are different types of Christian theology, and some are a little more punitive than others. I don't want to generalize. So for instance, Catholicism, I think Catholicism can be practiced in a very loving way or in a very punitive way. And I just wouldn't feel comfortable saying, you know, one thing or another.
0: Yeah. As is the case about most Protestantism.
1: Exactly. Yeah. I mean, it really just depends on how you interpret it. It's funny. I did teach a group of Catholic nuns once about self-compassion though. And it's so funny. They totally got it. They just interpreted everything I said through the lens of Jesus. They say, oh, I need to let Jesus' love in. And then once they reframed it, they felt uncomfortable with the idea of self-compassion. They actually felt very comfortable with the idea of Jesus giving them compassion. And they actually were able to use that as the vehicle to give themselves love and support.
0: To receive the compassion of Christ to themselves.
1: Exactly. That's right.
0: Yeah, yeah.
1: I really do think that this fits in with whatever theological frame you want to put on it, you know, or not, depending on how you use your theological frame.
0: Yeah. Depending on what the larger theological frame is, I suppose.
1: Is it one, but, you know, if it's really about love, which is supposed to be about love, then it makes total sense.
0: Let's imagine somebody's listening and they say, well, I don't know. That all sounds so soft and touchy-feely. And they might say, don't we need to be harsh to ourselves to stay motivated? What would you say to that?
1: Research shows it's the exact opposite. So first of all, harsh criticism does kind of work as a motivator, just as like with our kids, like harsh punishment, scaring our child into doing something. It kind of works. What we know from the parenting literature is it has lots of unintended consequences. So like if you beat your child or you scare your child or you shame your child, it's going to cause them to have performance anxiety, for instance, and that performance anxiety will actually undermine their ability to achieve their best, right? They'll also become afraid of failure because they know the consequences are so harsh that they do fail. And so fear of failure actually undermines your motivation. So the motivation of self-compassion comes from care, not fear, right? So in other words, we aren't going to be lazy or self-indulgent or give up because that wouldn't be caring, right? If we care about ourselves, we want to reach our goals. We want to improve. We want to be happy in life. The research shows this: people who are self-compassionate, their standards are just as high. Their goals are just as high. The whole difference is what happens when they fail to meet those goals. Well, instead of shaming themselves, therefore, I am a failure. And shame is not exactly the most motivating mindset. Maybe you're familiar with that, right? So when you're full of shame, you can't learn. You can't do anything. It kind of like pulls the rug out from underneath yourself. So what self-compassionate people do, because it's okay to fail, that means they're more able to learn from their failure. Oh, okay. Failure, that's part of life. That's part of being human. That's how I learn. And so because of that, they have more of a learning orientation. They have a growth mindset, which means they're able to learn from their failure. They're less likely to be afraid of failure, and they're more likely to try again when they do fail. Again, it's an actually much more effective way to motivate yourself, and it's more sustainable in the long run. So it uses encouragement, constructive criticism, as opposed to name-calling and belittling.
0: In some of Brené Brown's work, where she makes this distinction that I find helpful in saying that if you take the common distinction between shame and guilt, that shame is a judgment, a negative judgment about the self as such, and guilt is a judgment about a behavior vis-a-vis some norm or standard. And that then shame, she says, is highly correlated with things like addiction, bullying, inability to meet one's goals and so forth. Whereas guilt, a highly developed notion of guilt, actually helps you grow.
1: Exactly.
0: And that seems to correlate with what you're getting at.
1: Yeah, yeah. So because they kind of overlap, shame and guilt. You look at shame-free guilt and guilt-free shame. So you kind of separate them out. And what we know is self-compassion is negatively linked to shame, and positively linked to guilt. In other words, the guilt that doesn't have the shame component, because it's actually healthy to feel guilty if you're saying, okay, I did it. I take responsibility. What can I do to fix the situation? So self-compassion, actually, it enhances people's ability to own up to their mistakes and to try to repair them. Like, people say sorry more often if you're self-compassionate, because you can admit it. Okay, I'm so sorry. What can I do to fix things?
0: I know, certainly personally for myself, that the more I learned to identify shame in myself, that, like you just said, the more quickly I was actually able to apologize when I needed to. And moreover, I even learned that I was able to start seeking out critique. If I knew somebody who's really good in a field or good at some particular skill that I want to grow in, all of a sudden I had this capacity that I didn't have when I was younger to say, tell me what I'm doing well here and tell me what I could do better on and help me figure out how to do better on this. And that became easy, rather than a thing of any sort of critique became the sort of devastating thing about myself.
1: Right. And so that's the difference between self-esteem and self-compassion right there, right? So self-esteem, if you think it's going to be an ego blow, that admitting that you aren't perfect or that someone's better than you at something is going to harm your self-esteem, you aren't going to do it. With self-compassion, it's just like, oh, I just want myself to be well as possible and to, you know, grow and heal. Then it's all good, right? You don't take it so personally. It actually is motivation to try to improve.
0: Any other particular ways that stand out in your own life experience of ways you've seen this help you grow as a human being, or key moments in your story?
1: Yeah, absolutely. Well, it's funny. In my last book, I talk a lot about anger. I've always kind of struggled with anger the way I'm wired, as I kind of tend to be a slightly reactive person. I like to joke, thank goodness I'm a self-compassion teacher, not a mindfulness teacher, because, you know, it's just whatever the way I'm wired. And for years and years, you know, with my self-compassion practice, I was able to accept my anger. And again, I'm really good at apologizing. I didn't judge myself. I used to judge myself for it, but I moved out of that. With time, the practice started really getting more mature, and then I realized that actually the energy that was driving my anger was the same energy that's actually driven me to achieve so much in my life, right? That's kind of that fierce self-compassion I talked about. I have a lot of fierceness, but that's just part of my nature. I have a lot of this fierce energy, kind of go-getter energy. Also, really stand up to injustice, or if I think someone's crossing my boundaries, I really stand up. And so, yes, we want to have balance. And of course, it's not good to like yell at people or make it personal. But through the self-compassion, I actually started realizing that this is a positive, something that needs to be harnessed, especially when it's harnessed for good. When the anger is harnessed for alleviating suffering, then it's actually a form of self-compassion. And so I think that's one place this path has led me, starting to see things that I used to see as a negative, I can actually now see the positive aspects of it.
0: Yeah. That's remarkable, because that reminds me, we've got on our podcast, an interview with Vince Gill here in Nashville, and he has a legendary temper. And I was asking him about his temper and about his anger. And he said that he had gone golfing one day with his wife, Amy Grant, and this new guy that he had met or was becoming friends with, as I recollect the story, who was a psychologist. And he lost his temper playing golf. And so he started talking about it. And he said, for the first time ever, this psychologist or counselor said, well, you know, that anger doesn't surprise me. So when I look at the things you've done and you've accomplished, you've got to have some energy behind that that's driven you to do that kind of stuff. And he said, it's just that energy coming out sideways with the anger. And he said, once I realized that, it helped him completely reframe that and then get a better way of handling and navigating that anger.
1: In my book, I refer to it as yin and yang, which it's like less judgmental yin and yang. You know, so the yang energy is more that fierce energy, and yin is more the soft energy. And if you're too yin without enough yang, you're going to be complacent. But if you're too young without enough yin, you're going to be aggressive. So it's always about trying to find the balance. Again, another reason I wrote this book for women in particular is because men and women are imbalanced in different ways. The problem with men, the way they're socialized, is they aren't allowed to be tender, right? They're cut off from that more yin, gentle side, which is actually inhibits their ability to understand their emotions, and it inhibits the ability to have good social relationships. It's a problem that they aren't allowed to be tender. But then women aren't allowed to be fierce, right? You know, people don't like fierce women. They have different types of names for fierce women. And that has women be uncomfortable with their anger. It can also disempower them, right? And so from my point of view, everyone needs to balance and integrate yin and yang. And that's going to come out differently by gender, whoever you are. It's not going to look the same for any one person. But to be authentic, we need to be able to access both. And so from my point of view, it's a problem if gender role socialization or culture or whatever, any outside force doesn't allow us to be fully authentic and understand all sides of ourselves, then that's going to lead to psychological problems.
0: What does it look like, you think, then, in either social settings, workplace settings, friendship relationships between men and women in which those gender stereotypes can be undercut and healthier relating to those realities can occur in both men and women in those relationships or those settings?
1: Right. The research shows, for instance, for women, so unfortunately, you wonder why there's still a glass ceiling. People dislike really competent, powerful women, even though they need to be competent and powerful to get to leadership positions. People assume that a competent, powerful woman isn't nurturing, and people like nurturing women. But the research shows, though, is if as long as you display both sides, as long as you also say, oh, how are your kids? Or like show something kind of more yin, more soft, more tender, then people don't dislike strong, powerful women. With men, you know, they don't dislike men for being tender necessarily, but it certainly doesn't hurt them if they also display that side. So I think really the way to work with it is just to realize that we all have these two sides of ourselves and to actually consciously ask, okay, am I tapping into both sides, right? Am I being too soft? Am I being too complacent, right? Am I worrying too much about how people like me, for instance? Then maybe I need to draw my boundaries a little firmer. Maybe I need to speak up a little more, right? Or alternatively, like for instance, sometimes when I'm angry, I forget my yin side and I've got to like, oh, okay, that's right. Remember, say something that shows you care about that person. You know, I've got to remind myself. So it really is just a matter of balance. And here's the thing, we're going to get it wrong. That's also where self-compassion gets in. We're going to get it wrong. We're going to fall off. We're going to get off balance. But then by being self-compassionate, it rebalances us. And then we can just try again. And one of my favorite quotes is, the goal of practice is simply to be a compassionate mess, right? So in other words, we're going to be a mess. We're going to get it wrong. You know, we're going to make mistakes. But if our goal is to be compassionate with that mess, then in a way we've achieved, right? We've achieved our goal. And then not only have we achieved our goal, the more compassionate we are, the more able we are to actually achieve our goals.
0: We've been talking to Professor Kristen Neff, Professor of Educational Psychology at the University of Texas at Austin, pioneer in the field of self-compassion research. You can get her newest book, Fierce Self-Compassion, How Women Can Harness Kindness to Speak Up, Claim Their Power and Thrive, or her earlier book, Self-Compassion, The Proven Power of Being Kind to Yourself. Thank you so much, Professor Neff. It's been a delight to talk to you today.
1: It's been a pleasure. Thank you.

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She's been discussing her work on the subject of self-compassion, which she's written about extensively in her book, Self-Compassion, The Proven Power of Being Kind to Yourself. 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
9: 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From NPR and WBEZ Chicago, this is Wait, Wait, Don't Tell Me, the NPR News Quiz. I'm Alzo Slade. We're playing this week with Mo Rocca, Annie Rarada, and Shane Torres. And here again is your host at the Rose Music Center in Huber Heights, Ohio, Peter Sagal.
10: Thank you, Alzo. Thank you, everybody. Thank you so much. Right now, it is time for the Wait, Wait, Don't Tell Me Bluff the Listener game. Call 1-888-WAIT-WAIT to play your game in the air. Hi, you're on Wait, Wait, Don't Tell Me.
11: Hi, Peter. This is Alex Urbanek from Peoria, Illinois.
10: Beautiful Peoria, downstate. What do you do there?
11: I'm actually a freelance software developer, currently looking for more contracts, and spend my time hiking and doing woodworking stuff.
10: Woodworking stuff? Really? That's pretty cool. There might be more of the future in that, because they haven't come up with a chatbot that can do that yet.
11: That's exactly what I've been thinking.
10: Yeah. Well, welcome to the show, Alex. You're going to play our game in which you have to tell truth from fiction. Also, what's Alex's topic?
9: Drama at the fruit farm.
10: Who doesn't love going to the fruit farm? Where else can I pay 50% more for apples and have to pick them myself? But this week there was an unusual controversy at the Gravely Family Fruit Farm in the United Kingdom. Our panelists are going to dish about it. Pick the real story and get the wait waiter of your choice on your voicemail. Are you ready to play?
11: Absolutely.
10: First, let's hear from Shane Torres.
12: The Gravely Fruit Farm Weekly Farmers Market is normally family-friendly, featuring all the beloved Farmers Market staples, produce, pastries, Amanda Mann playing guitar with no amplification. All of that came to a halt last weekend when two rival vendors had a war of words that turned into the British version of the

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5: 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I'm your host, Lee Hunsaker. 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
6: Lester and I have plans. We're going to move to Guatemala in a year. Lester and his wife have lived there before. Their daughter was born there. 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We're going to buy a small 9-room hotel. We'll live in 2 of the rooms and rent out the rest, catering to American and English tourists.
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7: First sign of trouble came in West Yellowstone, Montana. We got up in the morning to head to Jackson Hole, pulling out of the campground, and the Subaru just sputters to a stop. So we did what, you know, two guys that know a lot about auto mechanics do. We got out and we raised the hood.
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8: Live from NPR News in Washington, I'm Linda Kenyon. With just 2 months until the midterms, the war with Iran is weighing on voters. As NPR's Tamara Keith reports, that's a problem for the president and for his party.
9: NPR has been following about a dozen swing voters in swing states as part of a long-term reporting project called Swing Shift. Colleen in Pittsburgh says she still doesn't understand why President Trump wanted to go to war with Iran.
10: I just feel like we're in places we shouldn't be. We're messing with people we shouldn't be messing with. We're arguing and fighting over I don't even know what.
9: John in Philadelphia says maybe Trump shouldn't have promised to lower prices.
11: I felt like he was headed that way, but obviously the stuff in the Middle East is a mess.
9: NPR has agreed not to use their full names so they can speak freely about politics. Tamara Keith, NPR News.
8: President Trump has said the war against Iran was necessary to make sure Iran will never have a nuclear weapon. Speaking on ABC's This Week, Energy Secretary Chris Wright said that premise is still the top priority.
12: There may not be a nuclear agreement. It may be simply destroying their capabilities to do it. An agreement may await a next administration in Iran. We simply don't know that. But I think what the president was communicating there is how critically important this is. If Iran has nuclear weapons, the Middle East, the world, is a wildly different place than it is today.
8: The war has now been going on for more than 6 months. The Trump administration says hundreds of thousands of seniors have signed up for access to discounted obesity drugs through a Medicare program launched in July. NPR's Sydney Lupkin has that story.
13: The Medicare Bridge program got its start with the Trump administration's drug pricing deals announced last fall. Novo Nordisk and Eli Lilly agreed to sell their obesity drugs to Medicare for $245 a month. Beginning July 1st, the Bridge program began offering them for a $50 monthly copay to patients who qualify. Dr. Mehmet Oz, who leads the Centers for Medicare and Medicaid Services, gave this update at a White House event.
14: Now we have 600,000 seniors already, just in 2 months, have signed up to get these medications, and we project we'll actually be able to save money.
13: He says that's because patients will have fewer obesity-related health complications. But even with the price discounts from drug makers, it's likely the direct cost to Medicare for the drugs will exceed $1 billion. Sydney Lupkin, NPR News.
8: U.S. envoys Steve Witkoff and Jared Kushner have held talks in Kyiv as they try to broker a deal to end the Russian war against Ukraine. Yesterday, they met with Russian President Vladimir Putin in Moscow. Washington's push for peace has slowed with recent focuses on the Iran war. Ukrainian President Zelensky said he seeks a just and fair peace. You're listening to NPR News. In a recent study published in the journal Nature, researchers analyzed genetic data from more than 1 million people in an effort to map the way DNA influences personalities. NPR's Katia Riddle reports.
15: Personality is shaped by many factors, including genetics. This study sought to identify genetic variants associated with broad personality traits. Elliot Tucker Drobb is a psychology professor at the University of Texas at Austin and one of the study's leaders.
16: One of the things that our study underscores is that there's not just one gene for extroversion or one gene for neuroticism. Our estimates are that it's probably closer to 20,000 variants per each of the big five.
15: The big five refers to five broad dimensions psychologists use to describe personality: openness, conscientiousness, extroversion, agreeableness, and neuroticism. Although personality can change, these traits tend to remain relatively stable during adulthood. Katie Riddle, NPR News.
8: Many travelers are taking advantage of this long holiday weekend. AAA booking data show Seattle, Orlando, Boston, Denver, and New York are the top domestic destinations. Rome, Vancouver, London, Dublin, and Paris top the international list. AAA also reports travelers who are staying in the U.S. are paying 2% more for round-trip flights compared to last year, with average tickets about $750. International flights are 4% cheaper this Labor Day weekend, averaging $1,240 per ticket. I'm Linda Kenyon, NPR News in Washington.
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5: Welcome to Hoot and Holler Radio. I'm Lee Hunsaker. Our first story comes to us from Chad Hutchinson, reading Driving to Guatemala from his chapbook, Jeanette. Steeped in the sounds of a Texas dive bar jukebox, colorful characters, and a deep sense of place, it's a love letter to friendship and finding belonging far from home.

rundown cinder block building. Small gravel parking lot in front. The air conditioner hanging in the window dripping nonstop, forming a small puddle in the dust and dirt below. The front door is heavy and opens slowly. The smell of cigarettes greets you instantly. It's dark inside. Corpus Christi Bay by Robert Earl Keane is playing on the jukebox. A plastic light in the shape of a race car hangs over the pool table in the middle of the floor. Bud Light posters with scantily clad women are hung high on the wall. Neon signs and Christmas lights are glowing. The city outlawed smoking in bars last year. Dee brings over an ashtray and sets it down in front of you when she takes your order. She's thin, with a perm in her 60s, dressed in nice clothes from a previous era. Polyester pants and a colorful blouse, straight out of a Raymond Carver story. This is her bar, Dee and Jim's. It is a bar for day drinkers, a quintessential Texas dive bar. The only natural light in the building is when someone opens the front door and a wall of sunlight blasts all across the floor and pool table. It's always a little startling. Ice-cold beers are $2. You can bring in your own bottle of liquor and buy a setup to mix it with for $3. Black pleather padding is wrapped around the edges of the bar, like a bumper car. There's a coin-operated trivia photo hunt game on the corner of the bar top. The table at the end of the bar is permanently reserved for Dee and Jim. There's no sign to notify you of this. If you're there in the afternoon, someone will probably buy a round of beers for the whole bar. There's usually no more than 6 people there. Lester will almost always buy a round in return. After a few rounds of free beers, I can't keep up. There's already a full beer sitting in front of me. The bartender says she can put me one in the hole. I order a Lone Star and she sets it in the cooler for me. The regulars and Lester will have lapped me at least once by the time I'm ready for it. Lester always drinks High Life. I meet him at Dee and Jim's sometimes in the afternoons when he gets off work early. It's halfway between the RV park where I live and the house that he and his wife bought recently. Prior to being homeowners, they lived in a cool RV, which they sold to me a few months ago. That's how I met him. Lester is from England. He loves Chelsea football, and his arms are covered in the old-style blue-green tattoos. He calls girls birds and his friends mates. He's 9 or 10 years older than me. He works hard and he parties hard. He charms everyone, ladies and men alike, with his stories and his irresistible smile. Lester and I have plans. We're going to move to Guatemala in a year. Lester and his wife have lived there before. Their daughter was born there. The cost of living is dirt cheap. We're going to buy a small 9-room hotel. We'll live in 2 of the rooms and rent out the rest, catering to American and English tourists. Lester will take care of maintenance and repairs. His wife will take care of gardening and decorating. I will handle online inquiries and guest interactions. It seems totally doable. We've even mapped out a route so that I can drive there in the Wonder Truck, since Gus the Pug doesn't fly. Dee and Jim's host a Thanksgiving dinner at the bar for all of the regulars. Jim fries up a bunch of turkeys. Dee makes a bunch of sides and pies. It's Wednesday, and the bartender is telling us about the feast tomorrow. She emphasizes several times that we should come. It's not just for regulars at all, she says. It's for anyone that wants to come, and anyone who has nowhere else to go. It's only a second Thanksgiving I've ever missed with my family in Virginia, so I go. Lester is busy, but 2 of my friends join me. It's the first time I've ever had fried turkey. The sides and desserts are fantastic. Jim is wearing a baseball cap and untucked striped collar shirt over dark blue Wrangler jeans. He is 6'3" and almost certainly played offensive line in his youth. He's wearing his standard white sneakers. He comes over and extends his gigantic hand, and I shake it. He wishes us a happy Thanksgiving and asks us what we thought of the turkey. It's the best turkey I've ever had in my life, I say honestly. Jim is happy to hear that. He says he's glad we're here. There's talk that Dee and Jim are trying to sell the bar.
Someone says they're holding out for $500,000. There's new construction across the street. High-rise buildings with luxury apartments on top and boutique shops on the ground floor. The neighborhood is changing. I'll probably get it. Leave some money on the bar. Step out into the light. The sun is just starting to go down. Hurry back to the RV park to let Gus out. He does his business fast and races back in. It's way past his supper time and he's ravenous. He dances in front of his bowl while I scoop him some food. We never make it to Guatemala. Lester and his wife will get divorced in a few years. The Gus will die a year or two after that. Lester and I will become like brothers. His family is all in England. He says it's nice to have a brother in the States. I only have a sister. Lester is the closest thing I've ever had to a brother. I tell him this all the time. It's impossible to remain in the RV after Gus's death. There are too many memories, so I sell it. With no place to stay, Lester invites me to live with him for 2 months. He refuses to accept any money. "I love you, mate," he says. "Stay as long as you want." I tell him I love him too, but I feel weird about it for some reason. I've never been comfortable saying I love you, especially to other guys. I don't know why that is. Lester says it freely and easily. English breakfast in the mornings, complete with HP sauce. Sitting on his porch in West Campus all afternoon, reading books. Through the screen door, listening to my favorite radio station, playing on the stereo in the living room as I watch the people walking by. It feels like I'm living in the Richard Linklater movie Slacker. When Lester gets off work, he will show up with a 12-pack of beer and will drink together all night. His friends from the neighborhood will stop by on their way to the bar and share one with us. They'll invite us to come with them, and sometimes we will. We talk about our hopes and our dreams. I want to build a tiny home on my property in Virginia. Lester says maybe he'll come in the summer and help me. Lester's dream is to buy a sailboat and sail all around the world for a whole year. His daughter is a sophomore in high school, and he won't go until she graduates. She's the most important thing to him. He tells me I should join him for part of it. It makes me nervous to even think about, but it's also an exciting possibility. I get so anxious if I don't have my own personal space without anyone else around. Lester is the only person I don't ever worry about that with. The days living with Lester will be some of my favorite days. On the last morning of my 2 months at his house, I wake up early so I can be sure to catch him before he heads out to work. I thank him for everything and ask him where I should put the key when I lock the door. He shakes his head and tells me to take it with me. "It's yours now, mate," he says. "Anytime you need it." Then he gives me a giant hug and tells me he loves me. Lester will die unexpectedly 3 years later. I'll get the phone call at my cottage in Virginia and collapse onto the bed. But for now, we're all still alive. Sitting at the bar at Dean Jim's at 4 p.m. on a weekday afternoon, making plans to move to Guatemala. It seems like it might really happen. We've mapped out a route so that Gus and I can drive there and everything. Gus the pug doesn't fly. Lester buys a round for the bar and everyone raises their bottles towards him. I'm drinking Lone Star, trying to keep up. I've already got one in the hole waiting for me. Lester, as always, is drinking High Life. I'm laughing at something he said. For Lester Caverne.

0: That was Chad Hutchinson reading Driving Guatemala from his chapbook, Jeanette. Coming up, Chad joins us in the Hoot and Holler studio to talk more about Lester, Texas, and the stories that stay with us.
1: Cooler temperatures heading into Labor Day. Here's your Radio IQ forecast. Partly cloudy skies tonight with overnight lows in the low 60s. On Labor Day, areas along and west of the Blue Ridge will have some clouds with more sunshine further east, a slight breeze with highs in the low to mid 80s. Mostly clear skies Monday night, overnight lows around 60 degrees, and sunshine on Tuesday with highs in the low to mid 80s. 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

0: Oh my gosh.
1: So this is super cool and exciting for me because we are hearing this story for the first time. This was not performed on stage. We are in the studio together and you are reading this gorgeous story from your very own book that you published.
2: Yes.
1: Yes. Which is a beautiful collection of stories, essays, memoir pieces, and you call it a mixtape.
2: A mixtape chapbook.
1: Chapbook.
2: Yes.
1: Called Jeanette.
2: Yes.
1: And we'll talk, we're going to dive deeper into that. But I'm super excited to feature this story and hopefully some others as we, you know, go forward in time. I have come to a couple of your book release parties in Charlottesville where you live.
2: Yes.
1: For Jeanette, where you have read selections from this beautiful book. What I love about your events and what I love about your stories in general is that there's always music running through. Always, always, always. And because that's such a connector for me as well, I appreciate that. And so I want to talk about, first, let's just talk about your book release and your live events and how you set up doing your readings.
2: Yeah, thanks, Lee. So we had a book release party was in March, and I asked my awesome partner, Alicia, I was like, I'm not just going to stand in front of a podium and take questions and read things, right? We're going to go all out. And so unbeknownst to anybody, we sort of built this performance. I mean, it's almost like a one-man show, yeah. Except we have a bunch of other people participating. So I built it to be a small version of the book. The book is written like a mixtape.
1: Yeah.
2: There's a side A, there's a side B, or a side one, there's a side two, a little space in between. And so we made sort of a version of that for the book release party live show and called it a live EP, like a mixtape chapbook live EP. And so you're getting like a compact version of the book in a 40-minute span. And it worked. People went really crazy for it. And I had musicians play. I would do a piece, and then a band would play maybe a song referenced in the piece, or a song that I was thinking about when I wrote it. And so it would just kind of go story song, and sometimes other people would read my words, and then a band would play, and then at the book release, you know, afterwards, I tried to throw it like a yard dog party at South by Southwest in the mid-2000s on a Friday when the Waco Brothers, just a rock and roll extravaganza, and so we had one of my favorite rock and roll bands in town, the Pollocks, played it. And everybody just loved it. And they said, well, let's do it again. And so then we did a Mother's Day show.
1: Yes.
2: And that was sort of a full-length thing. And we had another pretty full house, and everyone had a great time. And so now we're figuring out ways to take the book on the road, live places. We're in the works now to get a show in Roanoke coming up. So, you know, those things are on my social media stuff, futureman_7 at Instagram and futureman.substack if you want to follow it.
1: Yes, and you do want to follow it.
2: And thank you for coming to both of those shows, Lee.
1: We've only
2: had two actual shows that we build, and then we had a pop-up show at Red Wing this year in the campground at one of the sites that's always a late-night jam, and the host invited me to put on my show there. And that was just a treat to get... You know, I had some musician friends that I knew were at the festival in the crowd, and we kind of scheduled it when there's only one band playing. And so we had 40 or 50 people in a campground getting to experience. But you are one of the few people that has seen both of the actual full shows.
1: Yes.
2: Thank you for coming to those.
1: Of
2: really
1: course,
2: appreciate that.
1: Of course. And so many things I love about this, your style of writing. Some of your stories take place in Austin, Texas, where I myself lived for 20 years.
2: Yes.
1: So they resonate deep in my soul and in my experience. And you capture Texas in some of these stories. Another previous one that you performed at Hoot and Holler that we've featured on the show, Jack.
2: Yes.
1: But you are a master at character study in the most understated and poetic way that really strikes me every time I read your work.
2: Mm, thank you.

0: And so this one, I mean, we have Dee and Jim, characters who you paint just beautifully and just enough. And then, of course, Lester is here. And so I want to talk about your writing process. Do you edit yourself to death? Do you write it and walk away? How do you get a piece going?
1: It's a mix. Yeah. I try to write every day, at least a little bit of something. And a lot of stuff, I try to just have sort of a stream of conscious style. When I try to get in my writing space, I sort of just try to have, you know, headphones in or not, but just no distractions anywhere. All the ringers are off, and just kind of whatever's coming to me, stream of conscious. And every now and then, something sticks. And there it is, presented almost in a full form when you really can catch it. And you maybe shorten it or take out a little bit, but sometimes it's exactly. Certain ones, like this Lester piece, took me forever.
0: Did it?
1: I mean, it's just, I always have a couple bigger pieces that I'm always working on.
0: Okay.
1: There's 1,000 voice memos in my phone that say Lester in Guatemala.
0: Yeah.
1: You know, that I had to cull through, and it was just trying to find a way to put all of it together. And for this one, you know, some of my stuff is short. It's just a couple minutes, and some of my stories are longer. And so for those longer ones, I do try to flesh things out a little bit more, but also figure out where we can remove just a little bit if it's not needed to streamline it. And so this one was one that I worked on for such a long time, and I wasn't quite sure I was ever going to be able to get it. It just kind of went so many different places. And then one day, you know, I had a billion notes, but I think a lot of the notes are me just trying to close my eyes and do it all the way through and then see what pieces are in my head that day when I do it. And a lot of this story was this exact version was a culling of all those, but that I mostly did with my eyes closed one time into a voice memo.
0: Okay.
1: And then when I got done, I was like, oh, but I forgot that one story that I want in it.
0: Yeah.
1: And I forgot that one. So then it's just a matter of finding where it is on my computer or my phone or what notebook it's in and get it. And that's been fun. And now it's been fun to try to write things for a live performance.
0: Mm-hmm.
1: It's changing it. And so maybe some of these stories that didn't ever quite get ready for book form yet, maybe they're going to fit into this. Or I've taken some of the stories from this book and kind of combined them into a different piece live. It has a different title, but it's made up of two or three things in here. And so I think what I'm always trying to do is just stay open-minded to changing the way that I'm trying to capture something and write it.
0: Yeah.
1: It goes all over the place.
0: Yeah.
1: I do try to do it every day.
0: Good.
1: I try to always have a little bit of a stream of conscious, and I always have longer pieces that kind of every day I'm like, is today where I feel like I could maybe capture something in that?
0: Yes.
1: Lester was one of those.
0: Yeah. Another thing that I love that you do in your writing is you jump around in time. So you start us in this immediate scene, you know, we're at the bar, where the leather, I love the bumper car, you know, the pleather.
1: The edge, the padding.
0: The edge, the edge.
1: I wasn't sure what you call it either, but that's what was on it, that you lean on.
0: Yeah, so we're there, you know, you place us in there, it's windowless, I love that smoking's outlawed, and here's an ashtray, like these beautiful, just enough detail that you put in there. And then, you know, we go forward a little bit where you tell us, you know, that Lester's passed away and Gus the pug has passed away. And then we go back to dreaming about Guatemala. And you do that in a seamless way where we are, as readers, as listeners, we are there with you in real time the whole time and don't question it at all. We are hopscotching all around with you and you do it effortlessly. And I love it.
1: Thank you. There's a couple where I really tried to do that, and this one was one where I felt like I maybe got a little of that time travel, because so much, when I think about Lester, it's always all of those things at once.
0: Yeah.
1: You know, it's like all of our times, and it's also the other part, and it's everything, and I had just moved to Austin, You know, I bought the RV from him, and it was just kind of fortuitous. And that we became, you know, they're like, other people wanted it, but you, it seems like your spirit is what should be, like, your energy and your spirit, you should have this RV. That's why we picked you. And we just became these friends, and it just turned into this thing, and it was such an important part of my life. There was no way for me to kind of explain it in just a linear way to someone. It had to just go from all of it, and that's why it was so hard to hold it together, I think, to kind of piecemeal it. And thank you, Lee. I'm glad that it took you somewhere and back to there. And
0: for
1: again.
0: Sure. So, thank you for coming back on the show.
1: Thank you so much for having me.
0: This stage is open at all times for you. I know we're going to hear more. So thanks for sharing this piece for the very first time.
1: Thank you so much, Lee.
0: That was Chad Hutchinson on Hoot and Holler Radio. You can hear the full conversation with Chad from the Hoot and Holler studio on the Hoot and Holler Radio podcast channel or by going to hootandhollerradio.net. Coming up, Matt Chittum takes us on his youthful, wild cross-country road trip that puts friendship, car mechanics, and Murphy's Law to the test.
2: 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It's noisy. And then we noticed that the whole tent is kind of listing to one side. So I stick my head out and I look up, windy as hell, and there's this circular cloud.
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0: It's Hoot and Holler Radio. I'm Lee Hunsaker. Our next story from the Grandin Theater stage is from Matt Chittum. Matt shares a hilarious and timeless road trip buddy story where everything that could possibly go wrong, in fact, does. Matt invites us to be his shotgun rider. Buckle up for this one.
2: So in 1990, my car, my Chariot, was a 1982 Subaru with 127,000 miles on it, which the last time I tried to drive it any distance at all, I'd left it on the side of Interstate 64 burning. This is the vehicle that I chose to drive to the Oregon coast and back. And I will tell you up front, we made it to neither. That summer, I was in grad school at VCU, a literature student, walking around with a, heavily thumbed copy of Ralph Waldo Emerson's essays. You know, I had the haircut that you get when you go to a mall salon with a picture of a dead Irish playwright for reference. And a mighty thirst for adventure. So in late July, I sold my record collection for cash. I packed up some books, a journal, few days worth of clothes, the toolbox, because the Subaru, and a $30 tent from Sears. And I drove to Pittsburgh to pick up a very dear friend of mine, Micah Panzik. Micah he's a kind person. He is a brilliant person. Just that summer, he had saved a man's life by putting the Heimlich maneuver on him when he was choking on a rice pilaf in the ground round. And yet, this same Micah Panzik, who, by the way, looked like a Polish John Denver, was utterly devoid of common sense. I told Micah, we're going to go camping out west for 3 weeks. We go to pack up the car, and he has this insane amount of clothes. And I'm like, what is this? He says, well, we're going out for 3 weeks. He had literally brought 21 outfits. So we pulled out of Pittsburgh at about dawn on July 30th, two clueless rubes on the Ohio Turnpike headed west. First day, we hit Chicago, where we were extorted by a transit cop at a toll plaza who sold us two quarters for a dollar. In South Dakota, we drank Iron City beer with what had to be the only other two guys from Pittsburgh in the entire state. And that night, as twilight fell, we took an absolutely magnificent pornographic photo of two bison having sex on the wildlife loop of Custer State Park. The next day, I got my first speeding ticket in Cody, Wyoming. Dollar per mile an hour. You jumped my cue, James. The bison are stealing my focus. Got my first speeding ticket, $10. $5 discount for wearing my seatbelt. Paid it with a $5 bill and went on my way. The first sign of trouble came in West Yellowstone, Montana. We got up in the morning to head to Jackson Hole, pulling out of the campground, and the Subaru just sputters to a stop. So we did what, you know, two guys that know a lot about auto mechanics do. We got out and we raised the hood. And I thought about the toolbox, and then Micah, my impractical friend, says, hey, I got an idea. He pulls out a big pen, tells me to use it to hold open the butterfly valve on the carburetor while he starts the car. And I'll be damned if it didn't start right up. The one trick in that guy's head for an automobile is exactly the one we needed. It was as though the Subaru was choking on a rice pilaf. And there he came with a Honda. So we head south, we hit Jackson Hole, and that evening we're crossing Teton Pass, mighty Teton Pass, the Teton Mountains, beautiful, majestic. This road over to Idaho, it peaks at about 9,000 feet above sea level, and it is an impossible grade. And we're going up this switchback road, and by the second switchback, the speedometer is like quivering at about 15 miles an hour, and the temperature gauge is like pegging in the red. And I'm starting to sweat, and I'm looking at Micah, who I'd been sleeping in a tent with for 6 days at this point, and thinking about the absolutely irresponsible amount of turkey he had on the sandwich that he was eating. And the fact that I was wearing the same sweatshirt that I left Pittsburgh in, and that bastard had on his sixth clean shirt in a row. And this car is about to die because we have 50 pounds of his clothes in there. Car strains on up the mountain, and finally we crest the top, and it's just, I could tell it just needs to cool down. So I just put it in neutral, and we're going to coast down the back. So off we go, and we're kind of relaxed. We made it. We're on our way to Pocatello, Idaho, and after a little bit, I'm just noticing the tires start to squeal in the turns a little bit. Well, we're going a little fast. I better slow down here. I steal a glance down at the dashboard at the speedometer. What I see first is a bright red light that to me appeared 50 feet high that said brake fluid. Micah's like starting to look concerned about this. I take a glance down again and I see not only the brake fluid light, I see the oil light. I see the wiper fluid light. The car has stalled. I'm in neutral. I cranked it right over. She started up. We made it to Pocatello. But the facts were clear. This car was not going to make it to the Oregon coast, and we would be lucky if it made it back to the East Coast. So that night, over some crappy Chinese food in Pocatello, we decided to cut off the ocean, and we cut off the Grand Canyon, and we would knock around Colorado for a while and just kind of take it from there. The next day, we made it to Boulder, but the car was struggling. It was beating his hand to death and just behaving bizarrely. We got day drunk in Boulder in a bar where supposedly Robert Redford once worked. And that night I called my dad and said, what do you think? I mean, he had more money in this car than I did. And he said, you know what, just try to make it home. So we slept it off in Hudson, Colorado, and we got up the next morning, and this was our plan. We had a plan. Somewhere in our vast knowledge of auto mechanics, we decided the problem was the clutch. So we reasoned, just try not to use the clutch. So this was the plan. Get on the highway, get it in fourth gear, and keep it there as long as possible. We would go until we were almost out of gas, and every time we stopped, we would piss, eat, get gas, change drivers, and then do it again until we needed gas again. This worked brilliantly for about 300 miles, at which point we were on the shoulder of Interstate 70 in Kansas, going about 35 miles an hour, being beat to death as though we were on a stagecoach, and just desperate for help. We come to a tiny town called Hayes, home of the Barbed Wire Museum, by the way. And one auto mechanic, who could not work on an imported car, he sends us down the road to Russell, hometown and birthplace of U.S. Senator Bob Dole, may he rest in peace, where the only mechanic was closing for the night. So we had to come back the next day. We found a campground in town, pitched our tent, got some McDonald's, big treat on the road, got a six-pack of beer, packed into the tent for the night, and had some highfalutin conversation about Ralph Waldo Emerson's transparent eyeball or, you know, God or Karl Marx or all three. After about an hour of this, we noticed that we're having to speak a little louder. It's noisy. And then we noticed that the whole tent is kind of listing to one side. So I stick my head out, and I look up, and it's windy as hell. And there's this circular cloud. Now, I was working on my second degree in English, but I can do this math. High winds, circulation, Kansas, run. So we grab everything that wasn't in the tent, we throw it into the tent, we zip the tent up, we pull up the stakes, and we drag it like a bag to a corrugated metal shower house nearby, because that's what's going to protect us. A corrugated metal shower house. It was as though we ran to a tiny little trailer park. So we come back out, and we're standing there on the lee side of the building, and along comes the woman who owns the campground, this sort of fading beauty named Lana, who had bright blue eyes and bright red hair from a bottle, and she really was very kind, and she said, hey, there's a storm shelter right over there in this outbuilding, so we go in there, wait for the storm to pass, and then go back into the corrugated metal shower house to sleep, and I'm thinking I sold my records for this. We get up the next morning to find out two things. One, tornadoes don't happen in August. And two, the car needed either a clutch or a transaxle. The way to find out if it was the transaxle is to fix the clutch and see if that did it. The clutch is $350, would take 4 days to get one, and then more days to get the transaxle. I called Dad, he said, sell the car and come home. Back in the tent for another night, another storm. By now, we're Kansas veterans. Back to the shower house, sleep it off. And the next morning, we were picked up by Lana, who bought the car. I sold Lana the car for $250, two free nights of camping, and a ride to Salina, where there was an airport. So Lana comes to pick us up. Let me tell you a little bit more about Lana. After buying my car, this was Lana's life's assets. She had two kids, three jobs, and four cars, none of which would make it 45 minutes down the road to Salina. She borrowed this enormous two-door Lincoln from one of her three bosses. The trunk was full of spare tires. And so we had to put everything we had in the back seat. And I gave her a bunch of camping equipment. I threw a bunch of other camping equipment into this cardboard box. I had a duffel bag. I had a couple of layers of clothes on to to try to condense because I didn't want to leave my books. And the three of us climb into the front seat of this Lincoln. Big bench seat. Micah, me, Lana. So we get back on I-70. We're heading to Salina. And we're about 15 minutes into the trip. And I notice the Lincoln starting to kind of weave in the lane. And so I look over at Lana. And Lana's nodding. And I'm like, Lana, you okay? You think I should drive? And she said, you know, maybe you should. I didn't sleep much last night. I was roasting a pig because my daughter's graduating from cosmetology school. We get to Salina. Oh, forgot. First traffic light off the interstate in Salina. Pull up next to this primer-spotted Nova to see this child hanging out of the back window, pointing at the car and shouting something. I roll down the window to hear her say, "Mister, you got a flat tire." We change the tire, make it to the airport, where they had one airline, TWA, which did not fly into Richmond, where I lived at the time. So I was going to have to change airlines. The one person for TWA worked there. She took our bags and checked them. She sold us our tickets. I saw her in the back on the radio with the tower. We go out on the tarmac to get on this tiny little plane, and she greets us at the bottom of the stairs with the headphones and the batons where she's done. I get onto the plane, and I get a window seat because they're all window seats. It's so done. And I look out, and there she is loading my duffel bag and my cardboard box full of camping equipment into the cargo bay of the plane. We make it to St. Louis, where, bizarrely, we had not gone through a metal detector getting on the plane, but we had to go through one getting off the plane to go into the airport. Well, one of my carry-ons was my toolbox. So they're like kind of looking at it, sort of confused, and the guy goes, "This is a hammer." It's a toolbox. You can't have a hammer. I just want to go home. Take the hammer. The next day, we make it to Pittsburgh. And by now, you know, we're just sort of feeling defeated and deflated. I'm leaving Micah. I have to go get my bags to change airlines. I go to the turnstile. There's my duffel bag. And then here comes the box with a camp axe blade sticking 3 inches out of the side of it. And this is, I'm an English major, and I recognize symbolism when I see it. This whole trip had tried to kill me. I get the box in my bag, I go to the other airline, United or something. Before I get there, I gently push the axe blade back into the box, and I shake the box so it won't slide right back out. And this very kind lady at the United counter says, "Oh, you got a hole in your box. Let me tape that up for you." I check my bags. I say goodbye to Micah, and I head on back to Richmond. Broke, no record collection, nothing but a Schwinn to get around on. I didn't talk to Micah for a while. But he called me that December, and things were remarkably different by then. After our great adventure, he was working at a Sears. Me, I was trying to upsell the salad bar to Ruby Tuesdays. But I'm an artist, and I know inspiration when I see it. So I wrote a song, and the first line of that song was, "Remember when we took that picture of buffalo screwing in South Dakota?"
0: That was Matt Chittum from the stage of the Grandin Theater. You can watch Matt's performance in its entirety on the Blue Ridge PBS Echo channel on YouTube. When we come back, Matt joins us in the Hoot and Holler studio to talk story and life after his performance.
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0: Welcome back to Hoot and Holler Radio. I'm Lee Hunsaker. If you're just joining us, we heard Matt Chittum's classic road trip story where absolutely nothing goes according to plan. Matt joins us in the Hoot and Holler studio to talk about his story. Hey, Matt Chittum.
8: Hey, Lee.
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0: Yay. This is your second story with us on this show, but
8: right.
0: You are a veteran storyteller.
8: Yes, many times.
0: Yes, you have been with Hoot and Holler since day one.
8: Correct, the very first night in October of, what would it be?
0: 2016. Yep. So this was our foolish show, which I love this interpretation of that theme that you came up with here. For me, this is so familiar as just that head west young man, you know, with the buddy, you know, the buddy story. It has all of the elements of such a great epic fail yet success of a trip.
8: Like most great stories, it's the fail part that makes it a great story.
0: Yes. And I think one of the things I love so much is just your self-deprecating, you know, your humor throughout this. I remember the audience was rolling.
8: I remember with the theme came up, and, you know, every time you put out a theme, I'm trying to think of something that matches it. And I'm like, you know, that's, looking back, we were so naive, and it's probably one of the more foolish things I've ever done in my life was to think that, you know, that car was going to make it anywhere.
0: Right. And, you know, you and I were just watching it together, and this story, it's universal in that, you know, the wild abandon of youth and the kind of naivete and what could possibly go wrong. And it's such a time capsule story, too, which is, you know, if anybody's been listening to Hoot and Holler, you know, it's my favorite type of story where we can really be transported to another time and place. And this story feels like it could not happen now. None of it. Maybe the breakdown part, but the airport part. I mean, there's so much of it that could not happen now.
8: That's true. Like the $10 speeding ticket.
0: Yeah.
8: You know, that was years before I got another one, and it was way more than $10.
0: Right.
8: The airport stuff. I mean, carrying a toolbox onto a plane. And they would have let me keep the hammer if I'd filled out like 3 forms.
0: Right.
8: Which, that's just insane.
0: Yeah. And then, and meeting Lana along the way, who's just this kind of Elizabeth Taylor. I just picture her, this sort of starlet, you know, I don't know what, but.
8: Yeah, I call her like a fading beauty, and that's really what she was. She was an attractive woman. She had this power about her where she was managing her way through life and not probably not feeling like she was getting ahead, but she was succeeding at that. And she was just one of these people that was going to had the strength to do whatever it took to keep rolling.
0: Yeah. And I think the other part I love about this story is how cinematic it is. I mean, you can picture it playing out, you know, on screen as you're telling it. And that's a hallmark of a wonderful story for me. Yeah.
8: Yeah. It was a lot of sort of bad scenes and against beautiful backdrops in the American West.
0: Which brings us to the bison. No.
8: Yeah.
0: But the fact that maybe we can put this on the website that you have that photo that you reference.
8: I still have it.
0: Gold.
8: Dug out my scrapbook from the trip and there it was.
0: Absolute gold.
8: Yeah.
0: For sure. Yeah.
8: Comedy gold.
0: Yes. And so I must ask, what has become of Micah? Do you all keep in touch?
8: You know, I look him up every several years. Micah, at one point in his life, was a journalist like me for, I think, the Kent Ravenna Record Courier in Ohio.
0: Okay.
8: He married a really lovely woman named Raquel, who is a physician. And they came here to visit one time.
0: Yeah.
8: We hung out. That was many years ago now. And they live in Arizona.
0: Okay.
8: And he, I think, works in like emergency services. Like he's over their dispatch team or something like that in some town in Arizona. But he's not active on social media or anything like that. But every once in a while, I just dig out my reporting skills and hunt him up and send him an email. And
0: yeah.
8: And and so on. So yeah, he's as goofy and nerdy and as ever in the best way.
0: Yeah, I mean, we fall in love with both of you in this story, but he's so lovable, and I just love the contrast and the friendship. The turkey sandwich, the 21 T-shirts. I mean,
8: I love him. I was a little hard on him. You know, probably for comic effect, but the whole food thing was a point of tension where we were going and buying this, like, you know, like crappy processed sandwich meat.
0: Sure.
8: In whatever Food City grocery store we could find. And we had a cooler and we're trying to make the stuff last. And, like, you know, he would eat like half a pack on one sandwich. And I'm like, what do you, you know? So this was a point of tension throughout the trip. Yeah, the clothing. He had been in Boston for the summer with his grandparents, and he came back the day before, and so he just didn't unpack.
0: Sure.
8: Everything that he'd taken to Boston for the whole summer, he just put in the car.
0: Yeah.
8: So he's one of these guys. He's super smart and always processing, and so he's kind of the classic, you know, sort of genius who doesn't connect very easily to things going on in the real world,
0: right,
8: and practical knowledge.
0: Right. Whereas you are all too aware of those things, except that you got in the car and thought you could make it to Oregon. Yeah.
8: And I know a lot about automobiles, apparently.
0: Yeah. But you guys never, like, traveled together. I mean, this was just sort of a one and done type of
8: moment. It was.
0: Yeah.
8: So we met at Runnett College. He transferred in the same year that I did, and he lived across the hall from me in our dorm, and we just became, you know, really fast friends, and he only stayed a year at Runnett College, and he transferred to Penn State, which is, I think, where he wanted to be all along.
0: Yeah.
8: And so we did keep in touch, and we were just, you know, we were just kind of classic, you know, literature nerds, and like you said, wanting to have our adventure and reading about all this stuff, and you know, I'm sure I'd read On the Road recently, or something like that, and we had to go make our version of it.
0: Yes.
8: And so we decided we would do it, and that we were put together enough to even get on the road at all is probably kind of miraculous. But yeah. So yep,
0: I love it. Anyway, it's a beautiful story. We've all been there probably in some way or another, and how sad if we haven't, you know? Right. I mean, that's what makes life, you know, stories like this. If everything had gone perfectly, it would be a blip on your radar, right?
8: That's right. That's right. Well, it would just be a boring 35mm slideshow.
0: Yeah. Instead of a John Hughes cinematic masterpiece that you create.
8: It really is astounding. Like, every detail in that story is real. And everything that went wrong, everybody we met, those two guys from Pittsburgh drinking Iron City beer, in Custer State Park in Idaho. They were sleeping on a mattress in the back of a pickup, and they had, I mean, I guess they wouldn't drink anything else. They had cases of Iron City. Pass me an Arn.
0: Arn.
8: Yeah. And that was like Micah got to give me all the background on the Yinzer language of Pittsburgh and, that accent and everything.
0: So, yes. Sure, we've already gone over our time, which makes me sad, but I always love having you.
8: Yeah.
0: Always invited.
8: I'll be back. I'll find a way.
0: I can't wait.
8: All right.
0: Thank you, Matt.
8: Thank you, Lee.
0: Our thanks to storytellers Chad Hutchinson and Matt Chittum for joining us this week on Hoot and Holler Radio.
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5: From WHYY in Philadelphia, this is Fresh Air Weekend. I'm Tanya Mosley. Today, actor Yahya Abdul-Mateen II. He's nominated for an Emmy for his performance in the Marvel series Wonder Man. But 2 weeks after his nomination, Disney announced the series would not return for a second season. But getting laid off is how he found acting in the first place.
11: I keep on getting laid off and losing jobs. What up with that? But, you know, every time I do, it turns into something better. You know what I mean? Okay. So I wonder what this one's going to turn into.
5: Also, we'll hear from saxophonist Ravi Coltrane, son of jazz musician John Coltrane. He was 2 when his father died. And growing up, he was just known as Ravi.
12: But as soon as I picked up the saxophone, suddenly I was John Coltrane's son.
5: Plus, Ken Tucker reviews a new album by the trio The Womack Sisters, granddaughters of Sam Cooke and nieces of Bobby Womack. First, the news.
13: Live from NPR News in Washington, I'm Linda Kenyon. The Trump administration is asking the Supreme Court again to clear the way for a U.S. Postal Service plan that could restrict mail-in voting for the midterm election. As NPR's Hansi Lo Wang reports, a Supreme Court ruling may come as soon as this Wednesday.
14: This is the third emergency request the Trump administration has made at the Supreme Court for the president's attempt to limit mail-in voting. This time, the Supreme Court is set to weigh in on the legality of the U.S. Postal Service's plan. Under that plan, USPS would refuse to deliver mail-in ballots to voters in states where election officials do not turn over voter lists to the mailing agency and do not have certain barcodes in their ballot envelopes. We should note USPS is a financial supporter of NPR. A federal judge in Boston has blocked those requirements twice after finding that USPS has no authority to impose them on states. And a whistleblower report claims the Postal Service's systems for enforcing those requirements have not been properly tested and could derail mail-in voting for the midterm general election, which is just getting started in North Carolina. Hansi Lo Wang, NPR News.
13: The House Committee on Veterans Affairs has compelled testimony from Larry Ellison, the head of Oracle. As NPR's Quill Lawrence reports, Oracle's project for handling health records at the Veterans Administration is $17 billion over budget.
15: The VA's electronic health record ordeal goes back decades as technology changed and the military and VA failed to find an interoperable system. The latest deal is from President Trump's first term. $10 billion was supposed to get VA a working system from Oracle by 2028. Now Oracle says it will be $27 billion and 3 years late. Republican Mike Boss chairs the House VA committee.
16: This has been the biggest boondoggle I've ever seen. And the frustration that we feel on this committee is beyond measure.
15: Oracle declined a request to appear at a hearing this month, and Democrats slammed the Trump administration for enriching Larry Ellison, a close ally of the president. Ellison has now been subpoenaed to come and answer their questions. Quil Lawrence, NPR News.
13: The U.S. military says it struck three Iranian oil tankers yesterday after Iran fired at a U.S. aircraft carrier and destroyer. This latest flare-up is affecting energy markets. David Goldwyn, an energy envoy during the Obama administration, says the price of diesel, for example, is affecting the price of just about everything.
17: 75% of transportation is diesel in the United States. So as the price of diesel goes up, and jet fuel also for air travel, everything that gets moved around the country and virtually everything in agriculture costs more.
13: Diesel fuel prices hit a record high this morning. The average price is $5.89 per gallon. It was $3.71 this time last year. And the far-right party known as the Alternative for Germany is projected to win a strong victory in a regional election, the first far-right state government since World War II. 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New treatments for lung cancer are starting to improve survival rates. NPR's Yuki Noguchi reports on one man living at the cutting edge of treatment.
18: 2 years ago, Stanford medical professor Bryant Lin was diagnosed with advanced lung cancer, a disease he spent his career fighting. As a patient, Lin has since benefited from a string of recently approved genetic therapies, new combination of drugs, and immune-boosting medicines prolonging his life.
19: I think the future is really bright, because we're creating all of these personalized, specialized precision therapeutics for lung cancer. My hope is if we're not able to cure lung cancer, we can at least turn it into a chronic disease.
18: While the survival rate for lung cancer overall has doubled in 3 decades, it's still only a sobering 30% after 5 years. Yuki Noguchi, NPR News.
13: This is not a good time to be an ostrich. U.S. ostrich farmers say people who have developed a rare red meat allergy triggered by tick bites are finding they can't eat beef anymore, but they can eat ostrich meat. Ostrich meat is red when raw, and it has a taste that is similar to beef, so it may be a good alternative for those who crave actual red meat. It may not be an economic alternative. The average cost per pound is $20 to $28. The average cost per pound of ground beef ranges between $5 to $8. Presently, there are only about 10 to 15 ostrich farms in the United States. I'm Linda Kenyon, NPR News in Washington.
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3: Cooler temperatures heading into Labor Day. Here's your Radio IQ forecast. Partly cloudy skies tonight with overnight lows in the low 60s. On Labor Day, areas along and west of the Blue Ridge will have some clouds with more sunshine further east, a slight breeze with highs in the low to mid 80s. Mostly clear skies Monday night, overnight lows around 60 degrees, and sunshine on Tuesday with highs in the low to mid 80s. 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
21: This is Fresh Air Weekend. I'm Tanya Mosley, and my guest today is Yahya Abdul-Mateen II. He's nominated for an Emmy for the Marvel series Wonder Man. He plays Simon Williams, a struggling actor with a secret. He has real superpowers, and if anyone finds out, he doesn't just lose his career, he loses his freedom. Abdul-Mateen grew up in both New Orleans and Oakland, studied architecture at UC Berkeley, and worked as a city planner until a layoff sent him to the Yale School of Drama. He booked his first major role in 2015, nearing 30, and since then he's performed on Broadway in Top Dog, Underdog, been cast as Black Manta in Aquaman, Bobby Seale in The Trial of the Chicago 7, the lead in Candyman, and won an Emmy for playing Dr. Manhattan in HBO's Watchmen. Wonder Man made him the lead in his very own Marvel series. And then, 2 weeks after his Emmy nomination, Disney canceled the show a few months after a second season had already been announced. And Yahya Abdul-Mateen II, welcome to Fresh Air.
22: What's up? Thank you. I'm happy to be here.
21: Why are you laughing?
22: You know, I don't really reflect back so far, that far, you know. And when you first you say my name and then you go through and you tell the story. And then you, when you end it off, you say, and he just lost his job. And now he's sitting in front of me and he just lost his job. And I just thought that that was so It's so funny the way that I'm being talked about right now.
1: But you know, I mean, there's so much to talk about. The thing about when Marvel approached you, you said, I only have one Marvel dollar to spend.
22: Yeah.
1: Mm. You asked yourself whether Wonder Man was the actual role that you were going to spend that dollar.
22: Mm-hmm.
1: I'm really curious. I thought that was a really interesting way to talk about entering the Marvel universe and being a part of something that's so big.
22: Mm-hmm.
1: How are you reflecting on it now that you have spent that dollar and you've gone through this journey on this show that is highly respected?
22: Yeah, so far, dollar well spent. For sure. Look at the experience that I had, you know, and I got to put it out. Now, when I said that, I was talking about fun and longevity.
1: Mm-hmm.
22: You know, I was talking specifically against a one-off.
1: A role that is going to stand the test of time and not be a one-off.
22: And at the same time, something that was worth my time and something that I enjoyed. That's what a dollar well spent would be. Now, when I flash to present day and I do reflect back, boy, that, of course it was a dollar well spent. You know, I got to make a fantastic show and I got to play a fantastic character who many people related to.
1: Wonder Man is not a typical Marvel story.
22: Mm-hmm.
1: There's almost no action. Mm-hmm. It's a comedy.
22: Yeah.
1: And it's a comedy about auditioning, shot like an indie film.
22: Yeah.
1: And the hero's battles are with casting directors and in his own head. Your character, Simon Williams, he's a working actor in Los Angeles, years in without a break, when a reclusive director announces a remake of this cheesy 80s superhero. Have you ever wanted a role as bad as Simon wanted Wonder Man?
22: Oh, let me think. There has to be a yes.
1: Yeah?
22: There has to be a yes in there somewhere. I wanted to play Booth, the character that I played in the play called Top Dog, Underdog. I've been wanting to do that for 20 years before I got a chance to do it. But I never did pursue it. So I don't know if I've wanted anything. I can't think of anything that I've pursued in the same way that Simon pursued Wonder Man. Because he was doing some crazy things for a job. But actors, man, actors, we do all type of things. I was telling stories. I was lying on my resume, I was lying on my resume, you know, back in 2012, talking about all the different skills and accents I could do and things like that.
1: Oh, when you first graduated?
22: When I first,
1: from acting school?
22: No. I hadn't gone to school yet. This was when I was just getting little jobs in the Bay Area, little acting jobs. And I was over exaggerating. I had maybe played the bongos two times and said, yeah, I could do that. So I put it on my resume. I may have done an accent in class one time. So I said, you know, that wasn't too hard. I put that on my resume, you know. But that's what you got to do. You got to, you know, stack the cards in your favor.
1: What gave you the gall to do it, you know?
22: I didn't know no better. And it was it was just too much empty space on my resume. So I needed to find things that I could do so I could write them down. I think what gave me the gall, the empty space, that's what gave me the gall.
1: Season one ends with us expecting to now see what Simon is going to be like now that he has all the things that he has been fighting and working toward. He is Wonder Man. And they point to a pattern of Marvel involving Black-led projects.
22: Mm-hmm.
1: There's Wonder Man canceled despite your nomination for Emmy, Blade dead after 7 years, Ironheart, Armor Wars. It's just a whole bunch. And the argument is that Marvel doesn't protect its Black-led projects.
22: Mm-hmm.
1: You kind of have rejected that. Well, how do you see it?
22: It's not that I've rejected that. I make the observation based off my experience.
1: Mm-hmm.
22: When you look at the history of those projects and when you put them all together, there's no way around it. It does not look good. It does not look like good business. And it looks like it's certainly not favorable to its Black creatives. That's what it looks like. So I'd be ignorant if I'd be willfully blind if I chose not to make that observation. I'm always interested in the truth, and I'm always interested in what is true for me. And what is true for me is that in the case of Wonder Man, I actually don't know what happened.
1: What did they tell you?
22: I've heard things about viewership. What I would say is that if that is the case, then when it comes to Black-led projects, especially Black-led niche projects, I think they need a little bit more time to cook. Because I think Black audiences usually find out and gravitate to the niche projects a little bit slower. They're a little bit behind because they're not always, that's not what's always marketed to us. And I think that it was one of those projects that needed a bit more time to cook if it was going to depend on the Black audience to also give some buoyancy to the, you know, to the numbers of that show. Nevertheless, I will circle back and, you know, and always come back to the point that I'm so thankful and, you know, blessed to have been able to be a part of something that was special, that is special. I'm getting so much love out there. And the reason why I think I'm getting so much love is because people are, yes, they do feel for me, but what's actually going on is that they love that show. You know, people really enjoyed that show. And I know what it's like to have one of my favorite shows be canceled or for it to finally end. You got to find a way to fill that, to fill that slot, to fill that void. So I think it's a sign that our, that you know, our show gave a lot of people a lot of, you know, joy and relief and some distraction, you know, in this world. And I do hope that I get another chance to step back into that Wonder Man character.
1: You grew up between New Orleans and the Bay, and somehow you went to 13 different schools.
22: I think so. I think it tracks like that.
1: Yeah, yeah, that's like changing schools every few years. Yeah. Why did your family move so much?
22: Always looking for a better life. Always looking for a better school. You know, there was six of us. So a lot of that sometimes was about trying to find whatever was convenient for my parents and like the best fit for our education and things like that.
1: Was there ever a moment when you got tired of it?
22: No, I didn't even notice it.
1: You didn't?
22: No, no, because there was so much love in my home, you know? So whatever now could be perceived as some type of instability or anything like that, we were shielded from that, you know? And my parents did a fantastic, fantastic job. And like I say, when we went to different schools, we were looking for a better education.
1: How do you think that experience shaped who you are, being the new person all the time?
22: Yeah, I mean, I think that it's made me more observant. I enter into new environments sort of quiet, you know, looking around and sort of calculating and doing the math and, on my surroundings. And then after a little while, you know, I take up a little bit more space. Now, when I went to high school, I went to one high school. All right. And so high school was my first time entering into a space with the same students, basically entering into a school just sort of on the same level as everybody else. So high school was really where I sort of socially blossomed. Like in the ninth grade, I sort of gained my confidence. And but what I did have by the ninth grade was my individuality. You know, I was myself.
1: What does that mean? Yeah, what did that look like?
22: Well, I wasn't a follower. You know, I had my high school reunion.
1: In the Bay,
22: yeah. In Oakland, I think it was either last year or the year before. And I was at lunch with my best friend from high school and then with another one of our friends also from high school. And he said, he said, you was different. I said, what? He said, yeah, man, you know, your dad would drop you off on a motorcycle and, you know, you were just different. And when I think back, I was like, you know, I think, wow, you know, I guess I was. But I was always myself.
1: You even called yourself, you know, the weird one.
22: When did I do that?
1: Yeah, there was an interview where you said, I was a little weird. I was nerdy, but I also played sports and...
22: Yeah. I mean, I don't know why I use that word, but I was different. But, you know, but I liked myself. You know what I mean? Whatever it was about me that made me different, I didn't know it. I didn't know that I was different. That's the thing. And I like myself. Everybody's different. Mm-hmm. You know, I was confident enough to, like, I didn't have the cool shoes. That didn't even feel like it fit my personality. You know, I remember one time I got some Jordans. It was the first time I had, like, the cool.

0: Yeah, I stutter.
1: Growing up, mm-hmm. Yeah.
0: Even to this day, I stutter.
1: How most intense of the time. Is it?
0: It can be intense if I let myself get comfortable. You know, right now my brain is on, so I'm conscious to take my time and things like that. But if I wasn't worried about taking my time, then you would be able to tell, oh, he stutters.
1: Oh, really?
0: Oh, yeah.
1: Yeah.
0: Yeah.
1: So are there particular words or?
0: Our words sometimes tend to get me. It just depends. But say I have this thing, right? I have two streams of consciousness going on basically all the time. And I can feel a stutter on its way. And when I know when I'm about to stutter, then I switch over to the second stream of consciousness and I go around the stutter and then I keep on going. When I'm at home and I don't feel like doing that, I just stay on my single stream of consciousness and I just stutter. I just let the stutter go and I just get through it.
1: Has it always been that way for you?
0: I think so.
1: Mm-hmm.
0: Yeah.
1: Architecture was your major mm-hmm. at UC Berkeley. Mm-hmm. And you've talked about how you took drama classes to help you overcome your stutter.
0: Yeah.
1: So that you could do your presentations for...
0: Yeah, that didn't work.
1: It didn't work.
0: It didn't work at all. But I found, acting. And I didn't stutter when I acted. I never stuttered with a script, ever.
1: What do you think it is about the drama and the drama class that really allowed you to be in that space?
0: I rehearsed the words. Mm-hmm. So it's just really all muscle memory.
1: I know you don't know any different, mm-hmm. but it sounds like it's a lot of work. Is it exhausting? Having the two, I mean, we all have double consciousness to a certain extent.
0: Okay. Is that exhausting?
1: Yeah.
0: It's a little bit of work, but, you know, it helps me to articulate myself better.
1: Yeah.
0: And things like that. One needs to care. Mm-hmm. You know what I mean? You know, who knows? I do what works for me right now. It helps me to communicate better, mm-hmm. you know, I don't want to be on TV and on my interviews just stuttering all over the place and making a mess, you know.
1: But it's also kind of amazing because yeah. I've heard other actors who have also, I think James Earl Jones yeah. has talked about he had a stutter.
0: Yeah, but stuttering is yeah. frustrating.
1: Mm-hmm.
0: For example, if I were to stutter right now, sometimes you just wouldn't be able to hear anything. I just wouldn't be able to say the word. You may have radio silence for about 8 seconds, and I'm not even making sounds. Other times I sound like the car engine trying to start, and that's when I'm being stubborn and just trying to push it through,
1: mm-hmm.
0: you know?
1: Mm-hmm.
0: And I don't feel like taking my time. I don't feel like going to my alternate words. You know, it's just what I know.
1: Our guest today is actor Yahya Abdul-Mateen II. We'll be right back after a short break. I'm Tanya Mosley, and this is Fresh Air Weekend.
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1: This is Fresh Air Weekend. I'm Tanya Mosley. Let's get back to my interview with actor Yahya Abdul-Mateen II. He's nominated for an Emmy for his lead role in Wonder Man, a Marvel comedy about a struggling actor who's hiding the secret that he has real superpowers.

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6: I'm Dan Ronan in Washington with these news headlines. White House envoys Steve Witkoff and Jared Kushner said their first face-to-face meeting with Ukraine's President Volodymyr Zelensky was very productive. It follows a meeting late last week in the Kremlin with Russian President Putin in an effort to end Russia's war against Ukraine. Long flight delays are expected at Miami International Airport after an Amazon 767 cargo jet slid off the runway while landing, went through a barrier, and came to rest at what air traffic controllers said was a perimeter road. A ground stop has since been lifted. For the third day in a row, diesel prices hit an all-time record high, now at $5.89 a gallon nationally. I'm Dan Ronan, NPR News in Washington.

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5: My guest today on Naturally Curious is Lee Hunsaker. I'm Bruce C. Bryan, and I can't tell you how excited I am for you to get to know Lee. There's an energy that accompanies her, and it's present today in the studio, too. Lee can tell a story, that's for sure. But her true gift is coaching other people to tell their stories. That's the vision behind Hoot and Holler, and she's mastering that skill, helping others. Lee can take a great story and make it amazing. Then she curates the program to help audiences go for a real emotional ride. Tears of sadness and joy overcome people at most of her events. Today we'll go behind the scenes and learn how and why. My interview with radio host and master storyteller Lee Hunsaker is coming up on this week's episode of Naturally Curious.

0: Live from NPR News in Washington, I'm Dan Ronan. Russia is calling yesterday's talks highly useful, yet there is no sign of a breakthrough in America's primary mission, negotiating an end to the war in Ukraine. From Moscow, here's NPR's Charles Maines.
1: Kremlin aide Yuri Shakov told reporters Witkoff and Kushner had outlined a number of ideas regarding possible avenues for a settlement to the war without categorizing the proposals or the Russian reaction. Yanushkov said President Vladimir Putin told the White House envoys of real progress in the Russian military campaign and again assured Moscow would achieve its objectives. Putin and Ukrainian President Volodymyr Zelensky both ordered a three-day pause in attacks on each other's capitals to allow the Americans safe travel, yet fighting continued elsewhere, with Russia attacking other regions across Ukraine and Kyiv targeting oil facilities with drones in the southern Russian city of Rostov-on-Don. Charles Maines, NPR News, Moscow.
0: The state of Hawaii has declared a state of emergency as Hurricane Lowell approaches and could make landfall as soon as Monday. This is the third system over the last month to threaten Hawaii in what has been an active hurricane season in the Pacific. Lowell is a Category 3 hurricane with sustained winds of 135 miles per hour. Robbie Lowe is a meteorologist with the National Hurricane Center. He says residents should begin preparing now.
2: We're actually expecting heavy rainfall across the entire state. Lowell's bringing up a pretty large area of moisture from the south, and so we think there could be heavy rainfall totals for all of the Hawaiian Islands, all the way from Kauai down to the Big Island. So whether or not you actually get the winds, we do want folks to understand that there could be some flooding as we head through the next few days.
0: The Pacific Ocean usually averages 8 hurricanes a year. Michigan Democrats are trying to unify after a divisive primary so they can hold on to a must-win U.S. Senate seat. But healing those fractures is proving somewhat complicated. Here's NPR's Sam Greenglass.
3: Abdul El-Sayed has energized the left as he vies to replace retiring Democratic Senator Gary Peters. El-Sayed won the primary in August by roughly a percentage point. But with 2 months before Election Day, some parts of the Democratic coalition are still uneasy. Here's Alyssa Slotkin, Michigan's other Democratic senator, speaking to the Midland County Democrats.
4: And I know that you're encountering neighbors and people at the door and everything who are not sure. But let me tell you, there are plenty of things that I don't agree with Abdul on, but we agree on the really important stuff.
3: President Trump won Michigan in 2024, and Democrats see retaining the seat as key to retake the majority. Sam Greenglass, NPR News, Midland, Michigan.
0: The price of a gallon of diesel fuel hit another record today with the nationwide average of $5.89. According to AAA, California has the most expensive diesel, $7.81 a gallon. It's NPR. The National Transportation Safety Board is sending a go team to Miami after five people were killed today when an Amazon Cargo 767 slid off the runway while attempting to land at Miami International Airport. Five others were injured. The plane was en route from San Juan, Puerto Rico. It slid down the runway, went through a barrier, crossed an airport perimeter road, and then struck several cars and then caught fire. Several other people are also injured and hospitalized. The Primair plane came to rest at the northwest area of the runway near a warehouse. Officials say that traveling into and out of the airport the next several days could be difficult. In a recent study published in the Nature journal Nature, researchers analyzed genetic data. Here's NPR's Katia Riddle.
5: Personality is shaped by many factors, including genetics. This study sought to identify genetic variants associated with broad personality traits. Elliot Tucker Drob is a psychology professor at the University of Texas at Austin and one of the study's leaders.
6: One of the things that our study underscores is that there's not just one gene for extroversion or one gene for neuroticism. Our estimates are that it's probably closer to 20,000 variants per each of the big five.
5: The big five refers to five broad dimensions psychologists use to describe personality: openness, conscientiousness, extroversion, agreeableness, and neuroticism. Although personality can change, these traits tend to remain relatively stable during adulthood. Katie Riddle, NPR News.
0: And from Washington, I'm Dan Ronan, NPR News.
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8: Hunsaker, thank you for being my guest on the show and welcome.
9: I'm so honored to be here. Thank you.
8: So it's a turn because I get to ask you the question.
9: Yes.
8: I love asking interviewers questions. We started our programs on Radio IQ on the same Sunday back in January. Yeah. What was it like when you first heard your program on the air?
9: Okay, the honest truth is that I put my dog in my car and I drove all around the streets of Roanoke until I was so overcome with tears.
8: Did you have to pull over at
9: one point?
8: Totally
9: pulled over.
8: Okay, good.
9: I got into a parking lot and cried my face off.
8: Was that because the storytellers that day were really sad?
9: No, it was just such a thrill to hear these stories in a whole new way, because usually it's very visual for me. You know, usually I'm right there in the room and there's a stage and there's an audience, but to take all of that away and just hear it through the speakers.
8: Ooh. Isn't that kind of the power of radio?
9: Yes.
8: Is the theater of the mind is what I'd been told for decades. I won't tell our listeners how old I am by saying that, but that theater of the mind happens. And I bet that was a different experience because in your Hoot and Holler programs, you can look out in the audience and see or hear what you can hear the gasp, right?
9: That's right.
8: But in this situation, you were just absorbed in what you were listening to.
9: Absolutely. And so, yes, it was like a whole other muscle to take away the visuals, to take away the room. You know, we have a DJ on stage with us at the shows. There's photos being projected on the screen. And to really strip it down to the words, which of course I'm always paying attention to. But to have that experience, especially that first show, I was overcome. I was verklempt.
8: I remember that line. So was it a situation where you weren't sure it would translate to radio, or did you always in your heart know that it was going to translate to radio?
9: I absolutely knew that it would translate, but I had to learn and am still learning a lot of new terminology and how to get close enough to the mic and all of that stuff. But yes, those first few shows, and still, I haven't missed one yet.
8: I was going to ask, Do you get excited still each week when a new show launches?
9: Beyond. I put each storyteller on text together. So the way we do it is we pair stories that were not in the same stage show. So we randomly sort of assign them to each other. So quite often the storytellers have never met each other. So I usually...
8: So they're listening for the first time in a way to the other half of the show.
9: Yes. And so I usually put them on a text together and give them a little like, I love you. And then we rehash afterwards and it's wonderful.
8: What are you hearing from your followers, from your Hoot and Holler fans?
9: Well, you know, and I know that you do know, it's just going out there into the ether. So because I can't see what people are doing, are they sitting around their kitchen table? Are they in their car? Are they on the front porch? So I get to imagine all of that. And I do hear from people who just say, that was a beautiful show. Or I get messages like, that's going to live with me forever. And yeah.
8: Well, you're listening to Naturally Curious. I'm Bruce Bryan. This is Hoot and Holler's own Lee Hunsaker. And we're talking about her program, Hoot and Holler, and about that process. And what you're saying makes sense. You don't always hear at 7 or at 2:30 in the afternoon. It might be a day or two or a week or two later or a month or two later,
9: yes,
8: right?
9: Yes.
8: Isn't that interesting how people are led to actually give you feedback? It would be nice if it was more immediate, but it's an interesting process, I think.
9: Totally. And yeah, I'll get stopped, you know, in the frozen food section of the grocery store, you know, where I heard that story two Sundays ago, or I didn't even realize you had a show, but I happened to be tuned in. And it's just, it makes it all so worth it and rewarding.
8: Are people finding it online and with their podcast too? And how's that working for you?
9: Yes, I have not really heard any statistics or numbers about the podcast, but I do know that each and every week it gets spread a little bit further. You know, the storytellers themselves share it. So I'm hoping that it's just going deeper and wider out into the universe, but I don't know.
8: Well, before we go deeper and wider, let's go back a little bit and go back to the start of your endeavor. Small rooms, some bumpy nights, right? Can you talk a little bit about the beginnings? Take us back to how it all started and began for you.
9: Yes. And those, of course, were some of my favorites. I had no idea what I was doing, except that I was a lover of writing and stories and community. So so the whole thing really unfolded so organically. I had friends that owned a local coffee shop here, and I said, can we just try something in your front yard? And I came up with the name and made a Facebook page and came up with a theme. And our first night, it was packed. Like, we could not have fit another human being in that yard.
8: And for context,
9: yeah,
8: I believe you're referring to the coffee house in South Roanoke.
9: Yes.
8: Sweet Donkey.
9: Sweet Donkey Coffee.
8: Right.
9: Yes.
8: And it's an outdoor setting.
9: Yeah.
8: Was that hard for the storytellers?
9: No, our first show had to be postponed a week for rain. I mean, it was, you know, having outdoor events is an anxiety like no other.
8: Always. Did you have other small room? Well, that wasn't a room. That was the great outdoors. But
9: yeah.
8: Did you then move inside over time? And like, how did it progress?
9: Yes.
8: Like 50-person rooms, 300-person room, you know?
9: Yeah, yeah. So we did as many as we could out there until it started getting really cold and realized that we were onto something, and I wanted to keep this going. So we moved over into Old Southwest into the old Phoenix spot, which is now a coffee shop called Second Cafe. And we sold that out immediately. And then we moved over to Five Points Music Sanctuary. And then we outgrew that. And then, lo and behold, we made our home stage over at the glorious Grandin Theater.
8: And about how many times a year are you doing the show now?
9: It's pretty sporadic, but it averages about six.
8: Six a year.
9: Plus a couple of one-offs, music festivals, and yeah.
8: How do you find your themes and your topics and your participants, too?
9: Yeah. So my themes are me driving down the road, hearing something, overhearing a conversation, listening to a song. I love to incorporate music. And so some of our themes have kind of direct, like we had one called Friends in Low Places. So I'm just
8: DJ can mix that.
9: Yeah,
8: that
9: and one. I have each storyteller choose a theme song to walk out on stage.
8: Their walkout music, like
9: walk
8: in the baseball world.
9: Totally.
8: But it seems, Lee, like it's more of a system now. And I know that might be a dirty word for a creative and for an organic growing entity person like yourself. But you've either found your groove or you're finding it, right? How has it evolved? How have you gotten it to where it is right now?
9: Yes. Well, I can assure you that each and every show, I lose sleep for days. I never take it for granted that people are showing up for this, ever, not even for a second. So each show feels like the first time, literally.
8: But isn't it one of the hardest tickets to get in Roanoke? I mean, you might think nobody's going to show up, but they've already bought the tickets a month or two ahead of time. They sell out in days, minutes, hours, I don't know, right? It's a pretty tough ticket to get, but still you have that anxiety. Are they actually going to come?
9: Yes,
8: Okay.
9: And I don't want to lose that. I don't want to get comfortable or cocky. Because I want each show to have all of that fresh energy. And so by now, getting storytellers, usually our shows are about half people who have told before and half first-timers.
8: Okay.
9: Yeah.
8: So you are listening to Naturally Curious. I'm Bruce Bryan. This is Lee Hunsinger, and we're talking about Hoot and Holler. And Lee, if people have never been to a Hoot and Holler evening, how would you describe it to them? And can you kind of get people in? And maybe they haven't listened to your radio show, Sundays at 2 o'clock, right? But how would you describe what is happening at Hoot and Holler?
9: Yes. So I call us the rowdy little sister of the moth radio. The energy in the room, I always say, and I get very woo-woo about this, so, you know, just know that's coming.
8: Okay, we're ready.
9: It feels, for me, it's literally the definition of magic inside the room. It is palpable, good vibes. I call it somewhere between like a rowdy rock show, a family reunion, and some kind of mystical church.
8: Okay. The mystical church of Hoot and
9: There's
8: Holler.
9: A church, there is a holy feeling in the room that is indescribable, really, each time.
8: And it's... how long are the stories? How many speakers usually?
9: Yeah.
8: Tell everybody a little bit about some of the nuts and bolts.
9: Yeah. So typically each show is about 8 storytellers. The goal as we are in preparation is for each story to be around 10 minutes long, knowing that stories, of course, will stretch out with an audience for laughs, for tears, for surprise. So each story ideally ends up somewhere around 12 minutes by the time it hits the stage. And that's sometimes a wrangling job for sure.
8: So I have so many questions. Yes. How far ahead of a program do you line up your speakers?
9: Yes. So I usually start teasing the themes probably about 6 or 8 weeks in advance. There are people who I know personally who will have a story for a certain theme. So sometimes I have to go behind
8: mix
9: the
8: those
9: scene.
8: In and
9: yeah,
8: kind of
9: yeah.
8: Encourage. Is yes. that the word you use?
9: Encourage / stalk. Yes. Yes, exactly.
8: Do you sometimes have too many participants or too few? Is it
9: for sure?
8: Or is it ever just right?
9: It ends up being just right, but yes. If I have too few, I know, you know, I have the tactics to go around behind the scenes and find them. But when I have too many, that breaks my heart because I can't stand saying no to anyone.
8: But there are times where you probably have to do that.
9: For sure. And it's painful for me, really. Yeah.
8: So do you have concepts or themes that come to you randomly, like you were saying earlier, or do you work with a bit of a backlog of ideas so that you always have something simmering in the background?
9: Yes, I have an ongoing, you know, note in my phone that I've been adding to for, I don't know, 7 years. I mean, it's ridiculous. Yes.
8: Okay. I have time for one more question, okay. But I want to sneak one in before that.
9: Okay.
8: I'm really curious. Will you give us some breaking news and give us maybe one or two that you're percolating on that are out into the future? Is there any chance you just, you know, for our listeners that want to hear more, like what's an idea of one that you've toyed with?
9: Okay, here's one that's kind of percolating to the top for 2027. Hot tip, flirting with disaster.
8: Okay, I love that. And we have a chance to go to break and people can think about if they might want to participate. When we come back, I want to talk about the fact that it's showbiz and a little bit about how you handle the hiccups that always come that night. So when we come back, we're going to talk more about that and your recollection of talks and what's next for Hoot and Holler after this short break.

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3: So welcome back to Naturally Curious, and I'm with Lee Hunsager, and we're a couple of radio pros now, right, Lee? We've
4: Absolutely.
3: Got like 30 episodes each under our belt. So we left our listeners wondering about what do you do in showbiz when there's a hiccup? And I'm sure knowing you that you roll with it because you're an organic roll with it kind of person. But what do you do when the inevitable hiccup comes?
4: Yes, it's live. As much prep as we have, there's only so much we can control once everybody is up there on the stage. One of the major hiccups that actually turned out to be one of my favorite shows is we were invited out to the Coves at Smith Mountain Lake, and it had been days of thunderstorms. And so everybody was watching with bated breath, of course, and it looked like things were going to pass us by. Well, we're out there. It's a metal roof. There's cords and all the things out there. And after our first storyteller, which was going great, the skies darkened black and lightning everywhere, like danger. The entire audience scurried up onto the stage with us while rain and lightning pelted all around, and they kind of circled around like the coolest front porch party.
3: And it was storytelling
4: ever.
3: In the round.
4: Totally. I mean, literally everybody was having to yell over the thunder, and we were certainly risking our lives with the lightning and all of the sound equipment. We kept it rolling, and it was one of the most kind of bonding experiences for all of us.
3: Let me try out my FM radio voice. You're listening to Naturally Curious. That's Lee Hunsager, who will go to great depths to bring you the best stories.
4: Yes, the show must go on,
3: that's
4: Bruce.
3: Right, the show must go on. So when did it occur to you that these presenters could make for a good radio show? And how did you decide initially who to feature?
4: Yeah, so of course, so this is our 10th year. So of course, there have been hundreds of stories that have lived in my heart. So really, it had to do with what was recorded well.
3: I was going to say, what was recorded well.
4: Yes, because heartbreakingly, some of our earlier stuff either was recorded on cell phones or not at all. You know, it was sort of like, if you weren't there, you missed it. And I have regrets, don't get me wrong. So a lot of it had to do with, can

0: They have something to say. They know the story's in there, but they're terrified to stand up on that stage. They're quaking, they're shaking, their papers are rattling. And they get up there and I can see them literally transform in front of me.
1: That's the magic you talked about.
0: It makes the hair right? stand up on my arms every time. And they literally step off the stage as different people.
1: I've done this.
0: Yes.
1: Right? Are there some where the stories are so funny that you've laughed out loud and you can't MC effectively as you introduce the next speaker? Does that ever happen?
0: 100%. I'm pretty good now at programming it. So I put those people just before intermission so people can rush to the bathroom or just try to collect themselves or put them last.
1: And how about the other way? Are there some that were so hard to listen to that you couldn't gather yourself because they were so emotional?
0: Certainly, we have had some tearjerkers. As curator, and this is something I've learned and am continuing to learn, but we never want to like trauma dump on an audience and make them have to carry the weight of a heavy story. But that doesn't mean I want storytellers not to tell the truth.
1: So that's part of the curation process.
0: Definitely.
1: Well, you're listening to Naturally Curious Storyteller and Master Curator from Hoot and Holler. Lee Hunsaker is my guest today, and we're talking all about storytelling, and we're talking about Hoot and Holler, and we're just talking because that's what it feels like. It's like we're letting people in on our little conversation.
0: Yes.
1: Have you ever gotten so wrapped up as the MC and the curator that you forget to get back up there and do your thing? Does that happen? I could see where that could happen.
0: It has, because usually after I introduce them, I come out to the side of the stage so I can watch from the audience. And I definitely get caught up, or else I'm crying, or I'm laughing, or I'm looking around at the other audience members, you know, giving them high fives, and I'm like, oh, great.
1: I better get up there.
0: Yeah, I got to do this.
1: You alluded to this, Lee, but have you ever really been surprised with how great somebody's presentation ended up being? Like, there have to have been somewhere you thought, oh boy, this could be messy, and they surprise you.
0: So many times. In particular, I did a show for teens last summer, and that was a bit like pulling teeth to get them interested and then to kind of follow through. And a couple of them were just so nervous and their confidence was just not there, but I believed in them. And to see them stand up and to receive the love from the audience, which is palpable. Our audiences are on your side.
1: Yeah, they welcome
0: Absolutely.
1: Those stories and they're cheering for you, and nobody wants to be uncomfortable with
0: right.
1: an uncomfortable presenter.
0: Right.
1: So they're like, you can do this,
0: yes.
1: right? There's a little momentum there. So back to the radio show
0: yeah.
1: where the audience is remote and they
0: yeah.
1: listen after it's produced. Will you tell our listeners about the format and how the program works, Lee?
0: So we feature two stories each week, and we are, at this point, we're pulling stories from different shows. So the storytellers did not perform in the same show. And what I have known and what I imagine our listeners are seeing is that there's always going to be a common thread between stories. We don't intentionally say, oh, this one talks about New York and this one talks about New York or whatever.
1: But it happens organically?
0: There's always yeah. something that ties them together, no matter how you mix and match them.
1: So then are you talking to the people that were speaking, you do an interview with them like we're doing right now, right? Talk about that if people haven't heard.
0: Yeah, so we'll play their live performance, assuming that they performed on the Hoot stage, we'll play it. And then we invite them back to the studio to talk about the process of getting the story ready, their lives off stage, and what the experience was like for them. So it's sort of like the story behind the story.
1: So Lee, here might be the most difficult question because I know your heart and how good it is, but do you ever dream of Hoot and Holler being picked up around the state or maybe with NPR as a network? Because it feels like when you listen to this show that it has that kind of vibe to it.
0: Nothing would thrill me more. It would be incredible to have a showcase for these local storytellers, but as well, I do have big dreams of expanding it into the region and further. I'm going to expand it so that if they have not performed on stage, but they still have true stories that they've written that are around the same length, I'm going to start asking people to submit those and read them on the air.
1: Oh, that's interesting.
0: Yeah.
1: So there is a measure of that, the possibility that could happen. What is it about this work that draws you in and keeps your attention?
0: Yeah. I think because it's different all the time. I was in the film business for 20 years. Every day was different. Every day was exciting. And

0: feed off of that. And I feed off of meeting people and for them to trust me with their stories. It's such this kind of sacred space that I really honor and take very seriously. Yeah.
1: I would think the people presenting can sense that too, and they find you trustworthy with their stories. And is that part of what makes you coaching them a reality, because they're open to the things that you have to share with them? Do you see that in the process?
0: So much. It's so important that they trust me, because so much of what they share in the beginning of the process of getting the story ready does not make it to stage. So they have to trust me to walk with them through the process. And I have heard so many vulnerable stories, people saying, I don't think I can share this because my husband and I, blah, blah, blah, or we lost a child, or this is our town's too small, or whatever. And so I really take it so seriously, and it becomes really a special bond.
1: So if somebody labeled you as a coach or as a curator, which is what I did in the introduction,
0: yeah,
1: I'm sure those both resonate, but is there one you're more of than the other?
0: Gosh, I guess if I had to pick one, it would be coach. Yeah. I've been referred to as a story midwife, which is,
1: oh, I love that,
0: the greatest job title ever.
1: Do you have a business card with that
0: on
1: it? Good. You should. That's perfect.
0: It's really about helping people birth the stories.
1: So you've also talked about this some. There is a measure of vulnerability when these stories are shared. Does that translate from the stage to the radio show and the podcast?
0: I think it does, and especially if you're just tuning in. I mean, again, there's an energy in the room when the stories are being told, but if you're tuned in and really listening, I think you can pick up on that for sure.
1: Lee Hunsaker, thank you so much for being my guest on Naturally Curious this week. 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Naturally Curious is recorded at WVTF Radio IQ Studios. I'm Bruce Bryan. Thank you for listening.

0: bound. This is the song 1,000 Miles by Jessica Carlton. Now, imagine it being sung a cappella to their teacher by a group of federal prisoners who are taking a literature class behind bars. Professor Maria Durso says it happened to her, and it touched her.
1: Yeah, so I walked in, and they were singing 1,000 Miles, I think it's called, by Vanessa Carlton. They did lots of sweet things like that.

From Virginia Humanities, this is With Good Reason. I'm Sarah McConnell. Today, second chances and the power of a classroom behind bars.

0: There's a massive shift in higher education underway, sparked by college classrooms opening up behind federal prison walls. It's driven by the return of Pell Grants for incarcerated students, and Brightpoint Community College has just launched a two-year degree program inside the federal prison complex in Petersburg, Virginia. Here to talk about it are Beth Benson, Brightpoint's new Dean of Academic Prison Programs, and Brightpoint Literature Professor Maria Durso. Beth, you've called teaching behind bars the ultimate test of what community colleges are built for. Why do you say that?
1: I have always felt good about teaching in a community college setting. And when I was first asked to just investigate the possibility of offering a prison education program, my first reaction actually was, there's no way. We cannot do this. But as I started doing more research and looking into what this means to students who are in carceral settings, the reality is that we are really working with students who are the epitome of what we do in a community college setting. We work with students who are often underrepresented, come from low socioeconomic status backgrounds. They don't have resources available to them as maybe other students might have. So we're coming in and we're bringing them an opportunity to learn a little more about themselves. It's also improving the quality of life for them inside a carceral setting. And when they are released, we're hoping that they're in a better position to gain employment and to perhaps reduce the recidivism rate.
0: As you really got into it, you said, this turns out to be my passion.
1: I think when I realized that the impact this program has on students inside, I realized that I couldn't back away from it at any point. And the opportunity to create an environment where somebody who is incarcerated has something else to think about other than being incarcerated, and maybe has a little bit more control over something in their lives, that for me spoke volumes of how much we are helping people. Regardless of why they're inside a prison, we're helping people develop a way to improve and better themselves. And we don't often feel that impact as much as when we're inside a prison facility. When we're on campus, we're caught up with sort of the everyday experience of being around students, our colleagues, driving to campus, getting into the classroom, when we forget maybe what we're doing on a regular basis.
0: Maria, you called the composition course you taught last spring of about 15 male inmates of all ages a pinnacle teaching experience. Why did you say that?
2: One of the things that you want as an educator is to feel that the work you're doing is being received in the spirit in which you're giving it, and that it is having the effect that you want it to have on the student. You want that effect to be deeply personal and rewarding for them, but you also want it to be outward looking in that they are able to take what they're learning and use it in their interactions with the rest of the world. And in our daily experience teaching on campus, it is becoming more and more difficult to feel that that is happening. There are a lot of distractions, literal, like students have their phones or, something's wrong with their cars, things like that. And internal, students aren't sure why they're there or necessarily want to be there. And in the carceral system, the inmates are very clear about why they're there and they have zero distractions. And so the experience is very pure. It feels like everything's been purified in that environment.
0: This was at a medium security prison for all men. Describe your class in terms of age and other characteristics.
2: So my class was 15 students. The age range, to my best guess, was probably late 20s up through probably early 60s. There were 9 African-American students and 6 white students.
0: Did they seem to be eager to be in the class?
2: Very, They were nervous and hesitant, but also excited to be there. Very glad for the opportunity.
0: Were you initially worried about them? Did you fear them in any way?
2: I did not. I don't have a good explanation for why I was not afraid for my own safety. The prison staff does go through training and they tell you what some of the dangers might be. So I did not have a lot of worries about my personal safety, no. I only had concerns about what kinds of crimes they might have committed on the outside and whether or not I would be comfortable knowing and working with somebody who had committed certain crimes like sex offenses and chose to just simply not know what crimes they committed.
0: What essays did you teach them and what did they really like? What did they connect with?
2: Many of them were not readers and didn't have a whole lot to say about their reading and writing prior to becoming incarcerated when reading became really important to them. So it was exciting for them to start talking about the first, you know, Stephen King book that they read when they found themselves imprisoned. We had a lot of different ones for them to read, but they really took to Frederick Douglass's Slave Narrative. I chose a chapter in which Douglass describes the experience of learning to read and write on the sly when he was enslaved in Baltimore. We read Letter from Birmingham Jail, and they found themselves enthralled with how Martin Luther King was able to employ all of the appeals that we were studying. But the essay that they wrote was an analysis of a Cavalier Daily article, the student newspaper for the University of Virginia. They enjoyed reading what these students had to say in their op-eds about inmates, about recidivism rates, about job training for inmates. A couple of students chose to write about an essay that was about Ramadan on grounds and how the op-ed writer felt more could be done to support students celebrating. There were a number of Muslim students in my class that wrote about that essay.
0: Did they express to you the class meant a lot to them?
2: Yes, absolutely. Asking me if I would come back and teach the next class, or telling me that they wanted me to go back to Bright Point and tell my colleagues about them. They said, tell them about us, Professor Durso, so that other faculty members would be willing to come in and teach them. One student wrote about the group work that they had done and expressed gratitude at what he called making friends with people that he hadn't known before in this unique context. It wasn't just that he made new friends, but that he had developed friendships in the context of this collegial academic experience.
0: One class day you walked in and they all serenaded you. What were they singing and why?
2: Yeah, so I walked in and they were singing A Thousand Miles, I think it's called, by Vanessa Carlton. The song actually begins with a piano riff that without it, I didn't quite recognize. And they were asking me if I knew the song. And I said, it sounds familiar, but I don't know. Anyway, they continued to serenade me with the song when I came in on subsequent classes. And of course, I had looked up the song and knew it afterwards and told them, I looked up the song. I know what you're singing now. And it was just very sweet. They did lots of sweet things like that.
0: Why do you think that song?
2: Well, to be honest, the explanation came from one of my adult sons. When I came home and I said, they serenaded me today. And my son said, what was the song? And I said, I don't know what the name of the song was. It was about walking. And he immediately identified the song. And I said, how did you do that? How did you know that was the song they would sing me? And he said, I just had to imagine that they would pick a song that a white girl would have listened to, you know, when it came out. They were sort of typecasting me, I guess.
0: What about the members of the prison staff? How were they toward you and toward them?
2: Yeah, so the staff in the education complex, they were just the most welcoming and supportive group. I don't know how to explain it except to say that they seem to practice gratitude perpetually. So I never showed up for my class without being told. They were grateful that I was there, that they appreciated me and the work I was doing and that I was willing to do it, and then reiterated all of that on my way out. They expressed gratitude towards each other and towards the inmates. Their relationship with the inmates within that building seemed very collegial in a lot of ways. When it wasn't collegial, it would be more of a, I don't know, like mentor-mentee situation where, you know, it's an inmate would have just passed his GED and there would be this huge celebration. It was so supportive and loving, and I didn't expect to use that I would be using those words, loving and gratitude, in order to describe an environment in a carceral system. But that's what it felt like to me.
0: Beth, are you encountering any of that? Are you dealing with some of the education staff at the prison?
1: Yes, absolutely. On my side, I'm dealing with the administrative side of things. And so I'm setting up the courses. I'm talking to the staff sometimes on a daily basis. And yes, that sense of gratitude, the students, the staff, they're all incredibly appreciative of our coming into the facilities. They have the same goal as we do to either, if somebody is inside for the long term, to improve the quality of life for them, or if they're going to be released, we are preparing them to be released and get employed and go out into society and be productive.
0: What kind of degree is this? What will result for inmates taking these community college classes eventually?
1: For our program, we are offering the Human Services Pre-Social Work Specialization Associate of Applied Science degree, preparing students to be counselors and working with people who might be going through some sort of traumatic moment in their lives, working with people who are drug addicts and helping them to recover from those kinds of experiences.
0: And how many courses over how long will they typically take?
1: This is a two-year program, so that's 60, 62 credits.
0: How large is your program now in terms of numbers of faculty and students, and how big do you think it will become?
1: So it is a small program right now. We just implemented our first cohort in spring. We had 15 students in one section, and the second section dwindled down to 13. There's potential for this program to grow where we could have a couple of cohorts going at the same time. We could work on the trades, you know, electricity, welding, HVAC, so that when they are released, they can go immediately back out and become employed.
0: Is prison education on the upswing across the country?
1: There is a big movement for prison education across the country. Nationally, the numbers are going up for a higher education in prisons. I am part of a consortium in Virginia where a number of people from the two-year side, four-year side, just people who are supportive of prison education, also people who are working to reduce the recidivism rate. We meet about once a month to discuss what our options are and kind of brainstorm and share our experiences together.
0: Do the prisons themselves want it? Is this something fully endorsed by the federal prison system of America?
1: I don't know that I can speak to that directly, but I can say our experience has been incredibly enlightening. We have a really strong partnership. And so what we've experienced suggests that, yes, the federal system endorses prison education programs, Department of Corrections as well. There's a big push to increase prison education programs in Department of Corrections.
0: In Virginia or all over?
1: Across the nation.
0: Yeah. Why do you think that is?
1: There are a lot of people who see this population as worthy of having the same rights as anyone else. And providing them the educational experience helps them to achieve whatever goals they might have. So whether it's academic goals, work goals, personal goals, there are many, many people who are supporting this. And I'm sorry I don't have the numbers for you on that. I can tell you that from my experience, knowing that we can make a change in somebody's life and realize it in most cases, that again, what you mentioned earlier at the start of the interview is that is the pinnacle of what we do. We often don't see that. Some of the people that I work with in public organizations and some private organizations, when we talk about helping students on the reentry side, they themselves are incredibly appreciative if we can work with them on the education side to help people get out into society and working and being productive. The potential to have an impact on someone's life and improve their lives, there are so many people who want to see that goal achieved.
0: Do either of you know anyone or know someone who has a loved one who's imprisoned?
1: Not that I know of, but what I can speak to since starting this program is the number of people who have come to me and said, oh, my brother is inside, my cousin, I have a friend. So, yeah.
2: Oh, me too.
1: Yeah. As soon as you start talking about it, people will express it.
2: Yes, exactly. My hairdresser, I was telling him what I was doing, and his brother spent 8 years in. So I feel like bringing it up has brought stories out from the people that I've been speaking to.
0: Maria, why do you think we should bother with this? There are people who think, you know what, they did whatever, they were convicted, let them do their time and then emerge and we'll deal with it then.
2: Yeah, so one of the first times I spoke to Beth after beginning teaching in this classroom, I came to her and just said, what are we doing? Like, why are they locked in this awful situation, these people with so much potential, so much humanity, so much humor, so much intelligence, so much to offer? And yeah, it brought me back to reading Just Mercy by Bryan Stevenson and something he reiterates in that book, that we are so much more than the worst thing we have ever done. And spending time in that classroom teaching college composition, I felt like I was able to see all these parts of these human beings that were unassociated with the worst things they had done. And there's value there. And I said to Beth, what are we doing? Why do we have these people locked up without hope or prior to us showing up without education?
1: Maria was one of the first people to put her hand up to be a part of this program. And I was pleasantly surprised to find that many faculty who I wouldn't have expected to have been interested in teaching in a prison education program, they jumped right for it. And I think that's part of, for me, what gives me the motivation to continue, knowing that there is support. You know, despite all of the other pieces and the barriers that are in front of the students, that are in front of us as we move forward with building a prison education program, there are so many people, unexpectedly, so many people who want to support the program and keep us moving forward.
2: And an example of that I saw repeatedly was any time the bureaucracy got in the way of the students getting to class or us getting in to teach the class, the education department was able to push back. They could go right to the warden and make these inmates and their college experience a priority. So in other words, the machine of this carceral system would take over and my students wouldn't be ready for class. And the head of the department would immediately push back, put in a phone call. No, these are the college students. They need to be in, you know, butts in seats. And it would happen. And I felt that was a good, a good example of how much support there was.
1: The pride from the staff for the college students when they first started referring to them as, these are college students, you know, they need to get to the classroom or they have to go to the commissary to get what they need for class. Just that sense of pride that they were feeling for these students, you can't escape the emotion that's involved with the staff, with with faculty, with myself being around the students and working with them.
2: The first day of class, I always ask students what they want to be called. And inmates all, except for I think two, asked that I call them by their first name. I was the first person to call them, and the only person to call them by their first name in years.
3: I don't understand.
2: They are either called by their number or their last name. And that's how they address each other. That's how the prison officials address them. The only people who call them by their first name are their family in phone conversations.
1: I remember you telling me that story, Maria, and it is encouraging to know that somebody treats them as humans. And that is not to say that they aren't treated in that way, but it also tells you how much they want to be around the real world and experience life as others do.
2: They say it outright. I said to them when they asked me what who was going to be teaching them next, who was going to be teaching the next class, and will she be cool? And I said, because I'm cool? What do you mean by cool? What does cool mean to you? And they said, I mean, will whoever it is coming in treat us like human beings? And I said, absolutely. But that's what they're looking for. I think they like to use humor, obviously, as a coping mechanism for the situation that they're in. But they really like to be able to make me laugh. And if they find a way to do it, then they'll repeat the joke in different iterations. So one time I came to class and one of the students was standing up at the podium where I stand when I get there. And he did this a few times and I would joke with him. You know, we would joke that he was, you know, taking over the class. But one day I just came in and I sat in the back row where his seat was and asked what he was teaching today. And the room erupts. I'm not sure I'm a great comedian or that was that great a joke, but I think the hunger for any, that kind of connection that is just joyous is pretty strong. I came in one day and the students were all already in their seats, which happens sometimes. I asked them in this particular instance how long they had been there. And one of them said, oh, we got here about 45 minutes ago. And another one piped up, 7 years.
3: right. Because it had been.
2: Yes. Yeah, exactly. And a favorite story that I like to tell is when I was teaching about modern language association format and how you need to document any quoted evidence or ideas from outside in your writing. And we were going over the protocols for doing this and why it's important that you attribute the work of others and how it's essentially illegal to just take other people's ideas and put them into your own work as your own. And one student said, and I thought he was being serious at first, he said, this is very concerning for me, Professor Durso. I'm really worried I'm not going to be able to avoid plagiarism, and I don't need to add that to my list of offenses.
3: Right.
2: It was very cute. Brightpoint has a literary and arts magazine, and I had two students in my inmate class that submitted work, and they were both accepted. One got earned third place, and the other a honorable mention. When the magazine came out, and I was able to bring copies to the inmates, the educational facility people wanted copies, not only for the inmates themselves, but wanted to have a copy on hand for them and wanted to give a copy to the warden to show, you know, what we were able to accomplish. And so the day I brought the copies in and was going to make the announcement, the students didn't know that they had been chosen and won, essentially. There were 10 additional staff members in the room. Everybody wanted to be in the room when I told the class that the two who had submitted their work had been accepted and was giving them their copies of the magazine. If there is something to celebrate, they want to celebrate it, because I'm guessing there isn't a lot to celebrate inside that facility.
3: If you could wave your wand and say, we're going to give people behind bars the kind of education that they crave or need or can benefit from, what would you do?
1: In an ideal situation, if funding weren't an issue, I think we could broaden our experiences so much more and offer so much more. But we also have to be careful. You know, it is a carceral setting, and so there are security issues. So we have to be really mindful of that. I'm bringing in the voice of reason, maybe, or the administrator in me is talking. You know, I want to make sure that whatever we bring in is something that is beneficial to the students, that is offered in collaboration with the staff, and so they need to be in agreement with it. For our program specifically, as it grows, I'm hopeful that we can offer a greater variety of programs, but we're limited based on the time limits during the day when we can offer courses, the classroom space, a lot of those administrative logistical things, you know, we still have to work through and see what we can expand and offer.
0: Maria Durso is a literature professor at Bright Point Community College, and Beth Benson is the Dean of Academic Prison Programs there. With Good Reason is produced by Virginia Humanities, which acknowledges the Monacan Nation, the original people of the land and waters of our home in Charlottesville, Virginia. Our production team is Allison Quance, Matt Darrow, and Lauren Francis. Special thanks to Jenny Taylor for booking assistance. 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I'm Sarah McConnell. 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
2: Today on the New Yorker Radio Hour, a lot of political people say that the Democratic Party is not good at communicating its message. Well, Sarah Longwell has plenty of advice for them.
3: A politician that thinks they can talk in sound bites now is wrong. You cannot live in a soundbite world. You cannot live in a press release world. You can go on Joe Rogan or not go on Joe Rogan. The question is, can you sit for a long period of time and talk to someone who knows not that much about politics and have an engaging conversation because you're so comfortable and confident in your position on things? This is how trust is built now in this sort of screen-to-screen environment.
2: I'm Evan Osnos, and I'll be talking with Sarah Longwell about her new book called How to Eat an Elephant, plus a conversation with Edwige Dondeca about Haiti and America. 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
4: Live from NPR News in Washington, I'm Dan Ronan. Five people were killed today when a cargo jet crashed at Miami International Airport. As NPR's Ping Wong reports, local officials say the scene was chaotic.
5: Just before 2 p.m. on Sunday afternoon, an Amazon cargo plane crashed as it tried to land at the busy Florida airport. Miami-Dade Sheriff Rosie Cordero-Stutz says it overran the runway.
6: It came to rest at a field adjacent to the airport. At this time, we can confirm that we have at least five deceased individuals, and we have multiple individuals that were transported to local hospitals with unknown injuries.
5: Video posted on social media shows the Boeing 767 with its tail over the airport's fence and thick black smoke rising from the aircraft. Local officials said there was a fuel leak they were working to mitigate. It's unclear so far what caused the crash, though the National Transportation Safety Board says they're sending a team to the site and launching an investigation. The airport is open again, but passengers have been warned to expect long delays and cancellations. Ping Huang, NPR News.
4: President Trump's super PAC is wading into the midterm elections to support Republicans. NPR's Mara Liasson reports.
7: Trump's super PAC, MAGA Inc., has been sitting